Well, I took this tune and the first tune we heard from a collection of songs called Song Links. Now, I have the version that traces the ballads from England to America. Song Links 1 does the same thing, but from England to Australia. We just heard Australian singer Kathy O'Sullivan doing Lovely Nancy from that record. Martin Wyndham Reed did The Golden Vanity from the English side of the same CD. Joel Mabus in there as well from the album Golden Willow Tree. We heard Nose Dove. Next up, it's Matt and Shannon Heaton from their album called Lover's Well, another traditional tune. It's Lily of the West.

I really do like that song, and I really do like that artist. That's Sam Gleaves from down in Berea, Kentucky, from his record called Honest. That is a true story from his life called Beautiful. We heard Matt and Shannon Heaton before that with Lily of the West from the album Lover's Well. Well, why don't we just stick with Matt and Shannon Heaton? They'll take us up to the next set of music, which will feature Abigail Washburn, Chris Foster, David Olney, and the Malvinas. 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

Folk music connects generations through songs about work, family, struggle, hope, and home. On this show, those songs are part of what makes WKAR a place for storytelling and connection. 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I was very fortunate to spend not one but two different events with the Louisiana fiddler and songwriter Gina Forsythe. She is a member of this group called the Malvinas. She sang this song at the Fox Valley Festival, and it reminded me of how much I like it. This is from the album called Love, Hope, and Transportation. It's St. Anthony, Lost and Found.

From the album called Jewels, that is Chris Foster doing the Golden Glove. We heard banjo player Abigail Washburn with Coffee's Cold from her record Song of the Traveling Daughter. David Olney gave us The Song from his album called Lenora, and we began that set with the Malvinas doing Saint Anthony from the album Love, Hope, and Transportation. Well, I want to get more music in, so let's let Seamus Egan take us up to the break with his tune called Bird in the Tree from the album called A Week in January, and I'll be back for another set. 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

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The fabulous Gene Ritchie has written so many beautiful songs, but for some reason, this one I think just stands out. This is a beautiful version of it as well. This is a song, like so many of Gene's, sounds old and contemporary at the same time. From a tribute to Gene called Dear Gene, here's Molly Andrews with Now is the Cool of the Day.

Well, that seemed like a pretty good closing number to me. That is Peter, Paul, and Mary, of course, doing Day Is Done. We heard Alison Krauss taking her shot at the song by Richard Thompson called The Dimming of the Day from the album Paper Airplane. Connie Calder with Everyday Moments, that's the title track from one of her recent records, and the beautiful voice of Molly Andrews doing the incredible tune from Gene Ritchie, Now Is the Cool of the Day, taken from a tribute to Gene called Dear Gene. Well, you'll probably recognize the melody of this next tune as we go up to the top of the hour and the end of the program. It is a group called Beatles Grass and A Hard Day's Night. 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
3: Welcome to Folk Alley, your weekly deep dive of the best in folk roots and Americana. It's your host, Cindy House. Okay, so coming up, we're going to be exploring three different methods of transportation that appear often in folk songs: cars, trains, and horses. I'm just going to say I could have done full hours of each of these, so let's just get to it. First, we'll start with horses. The music to this 1971 Rolling Stones song originated as a lullaby Keith Richards was writing for his newborn son. This is Wild Horses from Sticky Fingers. It's the Rolling Stones.

kind of a deep cut from Andrew Bird, Three White Horses from 2012's Hands of Glory release that was inspired by his old-time live sets back in the day, recorded with all acoustic instruments around a single microphone. Rachel Bayman, Equine Elvis, is about a real horse in the military who was found alive after the Battle of Little Bighorn. Listening to horse songs on Folk Alley in a bit, we'll get to train and then car songs. Nursery rhymes floating around in my head a lot these days with a toddler. So Kelly Hunt's new song, All the King's Horses, caught my attention. It's an alternative angle on a classic tale, new from Kelly Hunt.

0: Here's a couple of songs based on nursery rhymes centered around horses. Scottish singer-songwriter Chris Drever, If Wishes Were Horses. Also, Kelly Hunt's new song, All the King's Horses. Wrapping up our horse set, we're checking out different types of transportation that often appear in folk music. I kept finding themes over and over and over again. Coming up, we're going to be getting into train songs, which is a biggie. I'm Cindy Howes. This is Folk Alley.
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0: This whole hour actually was inspired by Billy String's new song, I Like Train Songs. I thought, I too like train songs, and then it kind of just grew from there. If you're wondering, why are there so many folk songs about trains? Well, railroads were like the center of America for over a century, plus like the rhythm of a train is so, so nice. Okay, let's do this. This is new from Billy String's, the album So Much for Goodbyes. I Like Train Songs on Folk Alley.

Bronwyn featuring Sarah Jarosz doing the Peter Rowan song Last Train, a train song about lost love, regret, and a train that has already left town. And new from Billy Strings right before that, I Like Train Songs. I'm Cindy Howes. We're in the middle of our train set on Folk Alley. Today we did horse songs, we have car songs coming up. This one is about that railroad engineer who is on the verge of a train wreck. Everybody sing along from 1970. It's a Grateful Dead.

0: Rhiannon Giddens, the new album Hope is the Thing with Feathers, a very North Carolina album, a cover of Elizabeth Cotton's Freight Train, rounding out our train song set, along with an instrumental from Eric Bibb, Train from Aberdeen, from an album dedicated to the Delta Blues guitarist and singer Booker White. We did our horse and train sets, and we're going to wrap up this hour of folky transportation with car songs coming right up. I'm Cindy Howes. It's Folk Alley.
1: We've come a long way, but we still don't see an awful lot of women playing brass instruments, even today. This week, however, you'll be hearing from quite a few of them. It's a brass thing on the next episode of Feminine Fusion. I'm Diane Jones, and I hope you can join me.
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0: Not gonna lie, this was the hardest set to choose since there are so many songs not just about cars, but about driving. There's almost like a spiritual freedom that comes with driving a car. You know, not all the time, but sometimes. We're going to kick it off with a song about a 1955 Buick Roadmaster, the first real luxury automobile I had, about as slick as deer guts on a doorknob. Gross, says good old Tom Waits. Here's old 55.

Roseanne Cash, what a heartbreaker. Black Cadillac, title track from her 2006 album, written after a devastating two-year period where she lost her father, Johnny Cash, her stepmother, June Carter Cash, and her mother, Vivian Libretto. Also heard Tom Waits with Old 55. We're playing songs about cars in this set on Folk Alley. We did trains and horses earlier. Got a couple more to get to here, including Greg Brown with Blue Car.

babe. 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

There's got to be 75 million songs about cars in the folk music canon. And there's at least 1 million songs where you're like, you got to definitely include that one. That's one of the 1 million. Lucinda Williams' Car Wheels on a Gravel Road. And that does it for our car songs. Maybe we'll do this again because there are so many more songs. We played horse songs, train songs as well. You can listen again to this episode or check out the playlist at folkalley.com or our mobile app. I'm Cindy Howes, and this is Folk Alley.

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2: Welcome back to another hour of Folk Alley. It's your host, Cindy Howes. Coming up, we'll hear the latest from Allison Russell, also new tracks from Humbird, Jim James, Mary Gaucher. We'll hear from Leonard Cohen, Jackson Browne, some old time from Bruce Molsky and John Hartford. But first, Ani DeFranco was born September 23rd, 1970, on the cusp of Virgo and Libra, but technically a Libra. She released a book earlier this year, The Spirit of Ani, featuring conversations with Ani and author Lauren Coyle Rosen. In honor of one more exciting year of Ani, we'll do Angry Anymore on Folk Alley.

0: Valerie June, a song that encourages us to use our setbacks as a doorway as we steadily step into the uncertain and unknown. Sounds easy. That's Runnin' and Searchin'. Also an instrumental from Bruce Molsky and new from Mary Gaucher, the new album Reckoning. That is Alcohol and Adderall. Coming up, we'll hear Ken Pomeroy covering Jackson Browne. I'm Cindy Howes, and this is Folk Alley.
1: 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Autumn means harvest, and harvest means celebration, with drinking, singing, and dancing, and of course, plenty of music. I'm Linda Kernahan. 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
0: The 22-year-old Oklahoma-born songwriter Ken Pomeroy has been on a roll lately. She released an excellent album last year, been touring like wild. She appeared in the film Twisters and the TV show The Lowdown, which is excellent if you haven't seen it. She recently released an EP of all covers, which includes this great cover of Jackson Browne's Late for the Sky. This is new on Folk Alley. It's Ken Pomeroy.

That's Dawes wrapping up a Jackson Browne-inspired set on Folk Alley. Those guys have been hugely influenced by him. They've collaborated together. They served as his backing band at times. That was the title track from their 2015 All Your Favorite Bands. Jackson Browne, a song he wrote in 1967, but only properly recorded in 2014. He wrote that song in the 60s, basically lost it for 20 years, and then finally recorded it in 2014. I cannot imagine writing a song like that and then losing it for that long, but glad he found it and finally recorded it. So good. Birds of St. Mark's. Also, Ken Pomeroy covering Jackson Browne. It's Cindy on Folk Alley. We'll get to some bluegrass now from Amanda Cook, based in Laurel Fork, Virginia. Down in the Quarter from Amanda Cook.

John Hartford wrapping up the show today with a misunderstanding about whether or not the person you're with brought enough of something to share with you. And if you're wondering what that something is, listen to that song again or ask your older brother who has a huge black light poster of that giant pointy leaf on his wall. That's John Hartford with Holding from 1971 and a new track right before that from Amanda Cook. That's her take on Kentucky songwriter Sonny Tackett's Down in the Quarter. 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
3: Glad you're with us here on WKAR. I'm Jamie Paisley, where it is 11 p.m. Now, as you have likely heard, we have had some issues here at the Michigan State University campus when it comes to power outages, and that has certainly impacted us here at WKAR. As a result, our programming has been a little bit shifted as we're still trying to get things back to a sense of normalcy here at the station. So thank you for your patience as we deal with those issues. And a kudos to our engineering team who have been really working a lot of hours to bring that back as soon as they are able to. In the meantime, I'd like to start things off musically in this 11 o'clock hour, on the final hour of this Sunday, with a greeting from the album called Ekere, which is the title of this album, recorded by Rebecca Amordia,

all dealing with piano music from Africa. Now, this first piece from that album is called Ya Orule by composer Ayo Bankole, Nigerian composer, pianist, and organist from kind of the mid-20th century, who, well, from Nigeria, went to London, then over to California, UCLA specifically, and ended up heading up the music division of NBC in Nigeria. That is to say, NBC, the Nigerian broadcast company. Yes, I know. But located in Lagos. Still in NBC, though. Sadly, though, with as well-traveled and musically well-off as Ayo Bankole was, we lost him in 1976 due to violence in his homeland when he was just 41 years old. Here is Ya Orule by Ayo Bankole, again played on piano by Rebecca Omordia on WKAR.

Ya Arule by Ayo Bangkol, and again pianist Rebecca Amordia from that album called Ekele, a greeting, featuring piano music from Africa. Well worth looking up to find more, probably hidden gems you've never heard of before on that album, Ekele. Well, let's continue with Rachel Barton-Pine and the Göttinger Symphony Orchestra, Christoph Matthias Müller directing them, in this second of the two romances by Beethoven, this one in F major, the opus number 50.

From Beethoven, here's number two, that is to say the romance number two for violin and orchestra, featuring Christoph Matthias Müller and the Göttinger Symphony Orchestra, joined on violin by Rachel Barton Pine. While we turn from that number two to another one, this one courtesy of Johann Sebastian Bach, this is the Brandenburg Concerto number two, which features in it, Tafel music led by Jean Lamond, but in the outer movements, Crispian Steele Perkins on trumpet. But not in the middle movement. Now, the trumpet part is in, at this point, one with no keys that they have of today, the valves, and it was a natural trumpet, so it could not play the middle section as a result of that. So no trumpet in the middle, but Crispian Steele Perkins still gets outer triumphs in the movements of the Brandenburg Concerto No. 2 by Bach. Again, otherwise it's Tafel music led by Jean Lamond.

Gene Lamont and Tafel Music with that performance of the Brandenburg Concerto No. 2 in F by J.S. Bach, and in the Outer Movements Crispian Steel Perkins in that recording of the 6th Brandenburg Concerto, which, well, were part of a job application, which sadly Johann Sebastian did not get, in part because the Margrave of Brandenburg saw him, received the application of his 6th Brandenburg Concerto, and then was in financial difficulties. And as a result, the pieces weren't played for almost 150 years or so before being rediscovered. So sometimes you never know what you have stowed away, and the Brandenburg Concerto are a good example of that. Speaking of don't knowing what you've got until it's gone, thank you during this final hour of our fall fundraising campaign for those that contributed. Now, we know we've had some technical difficulties, so we've been avoiding, and we pushed that to the side so that we can continue with our regularly, or at least as close to as regularly, programming, at least content, that is to say. It has been quite some time, and our kudos to our engineers, but that is what your contribution does. Make sure that even during these trying times of unexpected campus-wide MSU outages, we are getting back on the air as soon as possible and staying connected with our regular localism on WKR. And thank you to those contributions that help out. It is the final hour, though, so if you want to join in and show support for public media right here in mid-Michigan, call 517-353-5000, or you can also give now over at WKAR.org. And thanks. Musically, though, we'll continue on with this triumphal march by Alexander Glazunov, a piece written in 1892, but it contains, well, this thing, a bit of anachronistic American music. A famous song called John Brown's Body, about the famous abolitionist, is in this work. It made it all the way to Russia, and Glazunov incorporated into his triumphal march. This is Yondani Boot and the Royal Philharmonic on 90.5 Classical.

The music of Alexander Glazunov, a Russian composer, and his Triumphal March. Yes, that tune in there you may recognize, something a bit of Americana that made it to Glazunov, and he wanted to incorporate into that Opus 40 in 1892. We heard the Royal Philharmonic in that performance as led by Yondani Boot. In about 5 minutes' time, Tchaikovsky gets away from it all. Well, marrying a woman when you're gay will do that. More about that story after this Adagio for Winds by Anton Sorkachevich, the music of this Croatian composer played by the Zagreb Woodwind Trio.

The music of Anton Sorkachevich here on listener-supported WKAR, that Adagio for Winds, played with the Zagreb Woodwind Trio. For our final selection, before we, turn over to Monday on the clocks, it is Tchaikovsky for the rest of this hour. And, after his marriage to Antonina Milyukova, kind of a social pressuring thing, in which the pressure actually got to him and he broke down pretty much after the wedding immediately, well, his brother took the groom away from home, over to vacation in Rome instead, to experience carnival, something livelier, and to get away from, marrying a woman, which Tchaikovsky, since he was a gay man, that wasn't going to really end that well anyways. He was not seemingly suited for a lavender marriage. Now, in this carnival atmosphere for Tchaikovsky raising his spirits, well, speaking of that, he said about that, they require neither spirits nor wine. They are intoxicated by the air of Rome, by the insinuating warmth. And so, enjoying that Italian climate very greatly, Tchaikovsky wrote this Capriccio Italien as a signal that things were returning back to normal. As far as the marriage to Antonina Milyukova, well, she was given a bit of a stipend, but it didn't end well, let's say. Here's Theodor Kuchar directing the Ukrainian National Symphony, Tchaikovsky's Capriccio Italien.

0: From Tchaikovsky, the Capriccio Italian, Sounds of Carnival in Rome at the time, Opus 45, to really help revive his spirits after he got married, which was a terrible idea for Tchaikovsky, as I said in the introduction. If you haven't heard that story, worth looking up sometime else. We heard the Ukrainian National Symphony in that recording led by Theodor Kuchar.
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Welcome to Monday, the 21st of September here in Michigan. I'm Jamie Paisley on WKAR. And as you've heard, likely, there has been a campus outage that happened Saturday, kind of our early evening on the MSU campus. Took out the entirety of it, and WKAR is indeed impacted by that. It has made us change our programming a bit as we try and resume normal operations. So we thank you, as you may have a different bit of a program schedule than you were anticipating, but we're continuing to bring you live and local as much as we're possible during this time. And we thank you for your grace as we try and return things to normalcy as quickly as is possible for us. Well, let's continue on with music in this midnight hour with An Invisible Flute, but you can certainly hear it. Andreas Allen is on flute, joined by Bengt Forsberg on piano, but the mezzo in this song by Camille Saint-Saëns called Une Flûte Invisible is Anne-Sophie von Otter here on WKAR.

The song by Camille Saint-Saëns, On Flute Invisible, featuring mezzo Anne-Sophie von Otter and Andreas Ahlen on flute, Bengt Forsberg on piano, here on WKR. We'll continue later on this hour with Franz Josef Haydn and the Symphony No. 93, which I think of the 104 is my favorite, in part because of the lewd joke that Haydn includes in the second movement. More about that later on. But we'll continue with this first work of composer Peter Hope, British composer who did a lot of arrangements for the BBC Concert Orchestra over his career, a lot of traditional tunes. But here is, from 1959, the Momentum Suite of Peter Hope. Here on WKR, it's David Lloyd-Jones and the Northern Sinfonia on WKR.

The Momentum Suite of Peter Hope from 1959, British light music composer David Lloyd-Jones there, and the Northern Sinfonia. Still to come, Martin Frost on clarinet, it is the thin line between silence and sound when it comes to Martin Frost and why he loves the clarinet. More about his words later on. But next up, it is, the jokier side of Franz Joseph Haydn here on WKAR. In this Symphony No. 93 in D major, which we'll have recorded by the New York Philharmonic with a similar kind of guy that was known for a lot of his more lighthearted items, and that certainly made him approachable, and I think it's safe to say for Haydn, made him approachable as well. After all, he was considered Papa Haydn by the musicians of the Esterházy family. But the thing is, in this 93rd symphony of his, the second movement, things, kind of wind down a bit. Even though it's only the second of the four movements, things get quieter and instruments are playing in octaves and it just slows down to a crawl. Until out of absolutely nowhere, the bassoon comes in with this bwah. And it comes as the sing-songy ending to it. Now, in polite circles, they would call that bassoon thing a raspberry, kind of a... But that's definitely not what Haydn's going for. He was known for kind of a ruder sense of humor, not as much as Mozart was known, certainly, but Haydn had that side to him as well. I don't think it's a raspberry. I believe that deep and bassy bassoon is a fart joke. Not even Franz Joseph Haydn immune from having moments of humor in his pieces of music. Hope you enjoy it. It'll come in about a dozen minutes into this recording. And in this, again, the New York Philharmonic is led by Leonard Bernstein on the 93rd Symphony in D major with this music of the jokester, Franz Joseph Haydn.

A symphony that not only has that fart joke in the end of the second movement, but also in that final movement, a bit of a quote to Mozart's Don Giovanni as well, a love note to Mozart. This was the Symphony No. 93 by Haydn in D major. I think my favorite of the Haydn, in part because of, well, yes, sure, Mozart love, but I, too, enjoy a good fart joke. Leonard Bernstein there with the New York Philharmonic in that recording, Haydn's 93rd Symphony. I'm J.B. Paisley here on WKAR, and again, apologies. There has been some programming changes you may have noticed over the past day and a half or so at WKAR, in part because of that power outage that happened Saturday, kind of late afternoon into the early evening, and took down the entirety of campus power. That includes us here at WKAR. We got back on the air as soon as we could, but so our systems are still kind of frazzled a bit, and we're working, our engineers working over the weekend, since of course it happened on a Saturday, didn't it? So apologies for those programming changes, which we can't even fully announce online because of the connection issues we've been having, and even internet on this the campus. So thank you for your patience as we try and get back to normal. Let's continue on with the music by Schumann for the rest of this hour. The five pieces in a popular style, originally for cello, but we're going to hear a clarinet adaptation of this, as played by Merton Fröst. And he says about his instrument, clarinet, I think it's the thin line between silence and sound. That is the soul of the clarinet. There's a sort of magic. As a player, when I start a note from nothing and I feel the sound, you can hear the vibration before it starts. You can feel it physically in your body, and there's something whispering in your body before it starts. This is Martin Fröst on clarinet, joined by pianist Roland Pöntinen and the Fünfstunden Volkston, five pieces in the popular style, the folk style, by Schumann.

0: Clarinetist Merton Frost and Roland Ponton on piano with the five pieces in the popular style by Schumann, Opus 1 and 2, an adaptation of originally a cello and piano work.
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0: It's 1 AM on this early Monday. I'm Jamie Paisley here on WKAR. Music for the Birds as part of this 1 AM hour. We'll begin with specifically William Byrd, British composer, early music enthusiast, certainly. Two pieces, starting with a Bavan and then the work called the Kalino Castraume, as performed by the famed members of the Canadian Brass. A Byrd-filled hour, starting with William Byrd on WKAR.

In an aviary-filled hour of WKAR at this 1 a.m. hour, well, we start and continue with flightless birds, starting with William Byrd, composer himself. Definitely no wings there. That Pavane in five parts and the Kalina Castorame, played by the Canadian Brass. But our next, well, bird is definitely winged, just flightless as well. After all, he's dressed up like a bird in many different productions of The Magic Flute. Talking about Papageno, or specifically, as you'll hear with Papageno and Papagena in this duet by Mozart from The Magic Flute. Combining forces with the orchestra of the Academy of Santa Cecilia in Rome under Mianwang Chang, we're going to hear in Papagena, Cecilia Barthe, Papageno is played by Bryn Terfel.

The ever-charming and ever-chirping duet from Act Two of the Magic Flute by Mozart. Even Papageno has his love discovered, although she kind of runs away for a bit of it. That's the flightiness of birds, I suppose. Papageno there in 90.5 Classical, our programming featuring Cecilia Bartoli as Papageno, Papageno Bryn Terfel with the Academy of Santa Cecilia in Rome. Well, our next bird, I kind of gave it away. It is the Swan Turner, or as Paul Hindemith puts it in his work for viola and orchestra from 1935, Der Schwanendreher, the Swan Turner, named after, medieval German folk song about turning a swan on a spit. But more importantly, I think it's about celebrating the viola, which is often maligned and given a lot of jokes for the orchestra. We're giving it the benefit of a doubt and praising it in this just about half an hour long work, which in his orchestration of this, he includes no violins or violas, so that the viola itself is the highest string and therefore easier to hear in the texture of the orchestra behind it. Here is the Swan Turner by Paul Hindemith, with Brett Dean on viola, while Werner Andreas Albert directs the Queensland Symphony Orchestra.

Music for that bit of an a viola concerto by Pau Hindemith, Der Schwan und Dreher, The Swan Turner, which includes three medieval German folk songs. The Swan Turner there, in which, again, no violins or violas were harmed since they were out of the orchestration, for the larger orchestra, that is, since it was done that way to give more ability to hear the viola itself in that pseudo-viola concerto, The Swan Turner by Hindemith. In that Aussie performance, well, Brett Dean, also known as a composer in his own right, by the way, Brett Dean on viola with the Queensland Symphony Orchestra under Werner Andreas Albert. For our finale of this hour, the rest of it spent here on WKR with this quintet number 7 in E minor for guitar and strings. It's the music of Luigi Boccherini with guitarist Richard Savino and the Artaria Quartet.

0: The music of Luigi Boccherini rounding out this 1 o'clock hour in the overnight of WKAR. We heard Richard Savino on guitar and the Artaria Quartet with Boccherini's Seventh Quintet on 90.5 Classical. We'll continue with music in just a moment.
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0: It's 2 a.m. on WKAR overnight. I'm Jamie Paisley, and yes, indeed, if you heard about that power outage about a day and a half ago, it has impacted WKAR. We're working on getting back to normalcy as quickly as we can, with a thanks going out to our engineers here on station, but also those at the Michigan State University, IPF. It has certainly been quite several hours, I think it's safe to say, for so many of those. I want to say thank you for that work in trying to get things backed and restored and getting things to the students. If you do have something scheduled on campus for Monday, as they have announced that for those possible, there'll be a remote work. We've even heard that at the veterinary school, if you're planning on having something, they're going to be closing to the public. So if you are having anything else that is supposed to be done on the MSU campus, call first or email whatever you can do to check in before you get onto campus and find that the trip is not worth it at that point. So again, that is the heating of possible disruptions to Monday, and hopefully not much beyond that as we continue on into the new week on this Monday, early morning. But let's continue on with music by Henrik Goretzky to start off this noon, 2 o'clock hour. It is the 1992 recording, which when it came out, just out of nowhere, it topped the classical charts unexpectedly. There just was such a clamor for this recording, and how beautiful that the performance is of this haunting movement, especially this one, the middle movement, Lento e Largo, from the Symphony of Sorrowful Songs by Henrik Goretzky. In this landmark recording, the London Sinfonietta is joined by Dawn Upshaw, soprano, as under the direction of David Zinman.

The music for the overnight on WKAR and that haunting recording of the middle movement from the Third Symphony of Gorecki, the Symphony of Sorrowful Songs, specifically movement to Lento e Largo, emphasizing the slow and soft nature of that. Contemplative, certainly, to be sure. That performance, Dawn Upshaw Soprano with the London Sinfonietta under David Zinman. Piece written in 1977, but that 1992 recording we just heard is the one that topped the classical charts. Well, let's continue on with music by, well, a composer that, well, left. Apparently, as the story goes, in the early Baroque, he found himself in a spat with a castrato singer who was enjoying not being able to, fulfill the amorous intentions, let's say, but still having the equipment. So this composer killed him as a result and fled to the countryside instead of actually being caught. Speaking of the composer, Giovanni Pandolfi Miali, here he is from 1660, a sonata called Le Bernabea. And in this recording from out of Quebec, it is the Boréal de Montréal under Francis Colprin.

The music of 1660 with Giovanni Pandolfi Meali, Italian, and also who absconded to the countryside after, well, as the story goes, killing a castrato. The sonata number one by Meali, La Bernabea, with Francis Colpran and the Boria de Montreal. Well, let's continue with a performance by Carsten Andersen and the Bergen Philharmonic, and, well, a piece written for especially them. The Bergenziana. It is the Bergen Philharmonic, after all. Rococo variations on an old melody that was made in 1913 by Johan Halvorsen on that older tune here on 90.5 Classical.

The music of Johan Halvorsen and the Bergensiana of 1913, based on a much older tune, but appropriately Bergensiana, played by the Bergen Philharmonic. Karsten Anderson directed. I'm Jamie Paisley here on WKR Overnight, as we're just a bit past 2:30, and I want to say thank you to those that contributed during our fall fundraising campaign. Now, admittedly, because of that power outage that we had affecting the whole MSU campus, and that certainly included us here at WKR. Now, we abandoned that as we kind of had to restore services, which is, by the way, what your contributions do. Thank you. But we did have a lot of people that were contributing and continue to contribute even into a bit of Sunday, perhaps hearing about that difficulty and hearing us continue and bring some local performances. I admit I'm fairly proud last night at midnight when I had to cover for our overnight service. The first piece I played as a result of that power outage was a string quartet that we now attribute to the writings of Ben Franklin. Because, you know, Mr. Kite in a lightning storm has something to say about electricity, which MSU was sadly at the time needing some guidance upon. But thank you to those that did contribute, whether you noticed that programming or not. We appreciate being part of the community and continuing to be, but we're only able to do that with your help. And if it's not, you know, you still want to join in, it's not too late at all. You can still give any time at WKAR.org. There's a Give Now button just at the top. Or you can also call now at 517-353-5000. But most importantly, for those that have been sustaining members and continue to be, especially during the tumultuous time of loss of federal funding, which does continue even into 2026 and beyond, 27 and beyond, well, thank you very much. Well, let's continue with music of Maurice Ravel. This piece by the ambulance driver during World War I, and I wrote this piece in memory of several friends who passed away as a result of World War I, Le Tombeau de Couperin. And in this recording, the Imani winds are helmed with the main part by French horn soloist with the ensemble, Jeff Scott.

With Jeff Scott of the Imani Winds on French horn and the regular members of that ensemble of African-American performers, we heard Le Tombeau de Couperin by Maurice Ravel. Let's continue in just about 8 minutes' time, a relaxed groove to close things out in this 2 a.m. hour. But until then, Il Viaggiatore Ridicolo, The Ridiculous Traveler, an opera by Florian Leopold Gaspon, whose overture we're going to hear from 1766. Here is Silvia Alamena and the Eclipse Chamber Orchestra.

From Florian Leopold Gaspon, the Overture to The Ridiculous Traveler, Il Viaggiatore Ridicolo, with Sylvia Alamena and the Eclipse Chamber Orchestra. And speaking of traveling, it is next from a selection called Road Movies by John Adams, American composer. Here's the opening, which certainly lives up to its name, Relaxed Groove. And for all of those workers at MSU that are working on getting on power even tonight, well, here's some relaxing groove music for you in the classical sphere, as played by violinist Leila Josefowicz and on piano, John Novacek.

0: We heard Relaxed Groove, which even in hearing all those seams of the pavement, feel like I'm back driving upon the Mackinac Bridge again. That was Leila Josefowicz and the violin as played on piano by John Novacek. But then again, driving on those ridges, the graded part of the Mackinac Bridge, I would hardly call that a relaxed groove, because those ridges really tend to push you, don't they? I'm Jamie Paisley. In just a moment, more music as WKR Overnight continues.
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0: Music for the Renaissance to start off this 3 a.m. hour on WKAR Overnight. I'm Jamie Paisley, and thanks for your patience as our programming has adjusted as a result of losing all that power, the power outage on the MSU campus on Saturday early evening, as we had certainly at WKAR are impacted by that. Let's start off with that Renaissance music from composer Pierre Delarue, music from just in the latter part of the 1400s. This is Gaude Virgo, as performed by the Capella Pratensis on WKAR.

From the Flemish Renaissance of the late part of the 1400s, Pierre de la Rue and the Gaudet Virgo, sung by ensemble Capella Pretensis, gets us underway in this hour, which will also include a bullfighter's prayer, courtesy of the Eastman Rochester Pops Orchestra, not to mention the Detroit Symphony Orchestra having a few ports of call. That's later on, but let's continue with the Atlanta Symphony Orchestra under Yoel Levy. This is the second most popular of the overtures that Beethoven wrote for his opera Fidelio, but then again, not even the main overture is as popular as the Leonore Overture No. 3. Here is number one of those Leonore overtures, second most popular again still, and again, this is the Atlanta Symphony under Yoel Levy.

The overture to his failed opera. He only wrote one of them because it was such a difficult experience for him. The opera was Fidelio, but for the discarded overtures, they have the life of their own as the Leonora overtures. That was number one of the trilogy, with Beethoven there and the Atlanta Symphony Orchestra under Yoel Levy. Well, I do say three, but there is a fourth one, though it's not written by Beethoven. Instead, there is a joke Leonora Overture No. 4, written by Sir Malcolm Arnold, for the Hoffnung Classical Comedy Concerts of the late 1950s. Worth checking out, including the trumpeter that never knows really when to come in and really messes up the conductor as a result. If you can watch a video of it, that's worthwhile as well. Maybe clue you in on some of the extra jokes, like the village band that rolls through in the concert hall for it. But again, that's Atlanta Overture No. 4 I'm speaking of, not the technical three by Beethoven. Well, let's continue with Aquarium from Camille Saint-Saëns, the Carnival of the Animals. And in this recording, sisters Desiree and Deandra Brown are joined on violin by Gil Shaham.

Viola Gil-Shaham, joined by two of the five Browns, Desiree and Deandre Brown on piano, with that adaptation of Aquarium from Carnival of the Animals by Camille Saint-Saëns. Well, let's continue with the guy that wrote the book on the violin. Literally, 1751, the publishing of the book The Art of Playing on the Violin by composer Francesco Gemignani. Here is the Concerto Grosso in C minor, Opus 2, number 2. With the Capella Istropolitana as led by Yaroslav Kirchick. After the performance in about 8 minutes, well, a quote from The Art of Playing on the Violin.

As says the author of the book, The Art of Playing on the Violin, published in 1751, the intention of music is not only to please the ear, but to express sentiments, strike the imagination, affect the mind, and command the passions. The words of Francesco Gemignani, writer of that book, of Playing on the Violin, with Gemignani's Concerto Grosso there in C minor, Opus 2, Number 2. We are at the Capella Istropolitana under Jaroslav Kerchak. Well, it is a prayer next, the Bullfighter's Prayer, L'Oración del Torero, and there's a dance that happens afterwards, which is the actual bullfight in the theme of this work by Joaquin Turina. Here is Bullfighter's Prayer, Opus 34, with Frederick Fennell and the Eastman Rochester Pops Orchestra.

From Joaquin Turina and 1925, The Bullfighter's Prayer, the Ración del Torero. And in that recording, the Eastman Rochester Pops under Frederick Fennell. I'm Jamie Paisley here on WKR Overnight, and our thanks for your patience as, we here at WKR are not immune from that power outage on the MSU campus that happened kind of early Saturday evening. Took us down for a little bit, but we went back to broadcasting and are still working on resuming regular functions here at the station. In fact, as I'm speaking to you, the clock on my soundboard does not say that it is coming up on 3:39, but rather says 12 noon instead. So we still have some bugs to work out here at the station, but want to say thank you again for your patience as our engineering team does that and tries to bring a bit more of normal programming here to WKR, where things, well, some regular programming had to go by the wayside as we lost our signal to both NPR and to Classical 24 as well. So thank you again for that patience. Let's continue on with music by Mozart. Here is taken from the Abduction of the Seraglio, the chorus of the Janissaries, which is kind of that Turkish style, a lot of jangling percussiveness as part of recognizable Janissary music to Europe at the time. Here's the Empire Brass with this adaptation of the chorus of the Janissaries by Mozart.

from Mozart and the Chorus of the Janissaries, as adapted there, pardon me, played by the Empire Brass, taken from the Adduction from the Seraglio set in Turkey, which at the time, well, Turkey was the big to-do, just as, you know, things go in cycles, where, you know, if you go to the movies, it seems to have, oh, it's zombies that are popular. No, it's vampires. No, it's romances with bridesmaids. You know, everything seems to go in cycles. And at the time for Europe, they were really kind of obsessed with Turkish items. Beethoven has his Turkish march as well. It's just what happens. That phase of interest goes. And Mozart answered that call with the Abduction from the Seraglio, whose Chorus of the Janissaries we heard, played by the Empire Brass. But for our final bit of music, it is hitting up various ports of call, Escale, in this work of Jacques Ibert. This is Paul Perret from down the road a bit, leading the Detroit Symphony Orchestra.

The music of Jacques Ibert hitting up various ports of the Mediterranean in that piece called Escale, or Ports of Call. We heard the Detroit Symphony Orchestra under Paul Perang, who thankfully you can hit up various ports of call thanks to Detroit. And I think it's easier to walk there now,

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1: It is 4 a.m. here on WKAR and Classical Music Overnight. I'm Jamie Paisley. Again, I thank you for your patience as our programming regularly has been adjusted as a result of losing that power here on the MSU campus. We here at WKAR are certainly impacted by that and still working on trying to get a lot of the weekend bugs out. It's almost like happening on Saturday was a bad idea. Now, if only it could have waited till Tuesday, perhaps more staff would have been available. Either way, we want to thank you for your patience as we are working to get things back to normal. So apologies if you're hearing this on a station that is not typically at this time. It is just us kind of continuing as best we can during the circumstances. We'll continue with music, though, overnight. Before 5 o'clock heads your way with Mellor Begay and Morning Edition, which is going to be returned for its usual start, despite those technical glitches. We are going to continue and bring you news in the 5 a.m. hour. Let's start off with a piece of music, which will take up the first half of this hour, but if you're a longtime listener, when you get about maybe a minute and a half or 2 minutes into this work, you'll be like, oh, I recognize this, since it is one of the regular bumper music pieces that we play. It is taken from the opening of this String Quartet No. 10 by Antonín Dvořák, and played here on WKR by the Takács Quartet.

With the Takash Quartet and music of Antonin Dvorak, the opus number 51 of his, String Quartet number 10 in E-flat. Of course, for when it comes to the works of Dvorak, don't always trust that opus number. So they're usually a good indication of when in somebody's career it was written. But Dvorak, the publisher of him, Simrock, was rather a shady guy and would artificially inflate numbers of older pieces so that the public didn't know what was new and what wasn't when it comes to the output of Dvorak after he got famous in his mid-30s. Let's continue with a trip up the Thames River and then back down. I say that because there's news and an article that happened that some folks in the Muskegon area decided they wanted to go inner tubing on the river and didn't realize that the river wouldn't take them back to where they parked, and they got lost for a few hours as a result of it. That is not how the river works. But the exception is if it's a slower river and it does have tides, just as the Thames River does, then you can possibly do that. That's exactly what King George did and had to handle right music for it. This is a bit of the water music suite for the Thames, and Ricardo Muti leading the Berlin Philharmonic in this music. Different experience than some folks would have in Muskegon.

as we're just coming up on 4:47 on this overnight of WKRN Classical Music. We heard a bit of the Water Music Suite of Handel with the Berlin Philharmonic under Riccardo Muti. For our finale, it is the work of the Black American composer William Dawson, who in this piece, well, there are two related themes. The first is material that's original by composer William Dawson, representing the missing link from a human chain where the first African was taken from the shores in his native land and sent into slavery. This is The Bond of Africa, the opening movement to, again, Black American composer William Dawson's Negro Folk Symphony, he called it, using language available to him in 1932 when he wrote it, but still a very strong piece and good to remember even now. The Bond of Africa by William Dawson with the Detroit Symphony in this recording under Nimi.

0: The music of the Black American composer William Dawson and the opening movement, The Bond of Africa, which he would call part of his, to use the language of 1932, available to him, the Negro Folk Symphony by Black American composer William Dawson, featuring the Detroit Symphony Orchestra under Nehemiah Yerfe.
1: This is

0: former Biden officials now say they would have handled the war in Gaza differently. A new book outlines who they were listening to and who they weren't. It is Monday, September 21st. On this day in 1981, the Senate unanimously confirmed Sandra Day O'Connor to the Supreme Court, the first woman to serve on the High Court. News is next.
1: Live from NPR News in Washington, I'm Dave Mattingly. The war with Iran is expected to be the main focus this week when President Trump addresses the UN General Assembly. Ahead of tomorrow's speech, the president is scheduled to meet with New York Mayor Zohran Mamdani. As Steve Kastenbaum reports, Trump and the mayor are scheduled to get together today.
2: Mamdani's office says the meeting will take place at Gracie Mansion, the mayor's residence. While the two men are on opposite ends of the political spectrum, they have met twice before. On Saturday, the mayor said their talks so far have been productive.
3: We continue to have a conversation about how best to deliver for this city, and that is a conversation that has been done in person, it's been done over the phone, and it will continue so long as either of us have the ability to deliver for the city.
2: Despite their cordial meetings, President Trump has publicly criticized the Democratic Socialist mayor. Mamdani recently joined other mayors and governors who sued the White House over a policy that makes it harder to obtain green cards. For NPR News, I'm Steve Kastenbaum in New York.
1: The future of artificial intelligence will likely be one of the issues President Trump discusses with China's president this week when Xi Jinping visits the U.S. Here's Treasury Secretary Scott Bessent.
4: We think that just like with any cross-border activity, that moving from opaque to more transparency between the number one and the number two AI powers in the world, very important.
1: He was speaking to reporters in New York last night after talks with China's vice premier. Bessent says the U.S. and China intend to establish a system to alert both countries on potential AI threats. Trump and Xi are scheduled to meet at the White House on Thursday. The Department of Homeland Security and the FBI are investigating yesterday's wounding of a Venezuelan man in Austin, Texas, by an officer with U.S. Immigration and Customs Enforcement. Matt Largy with member station KUT has more.
5: 28-year-old Wilbert Rafael Garces Perez was shot in the back, according to witnesses at the scene. City officials said he was taken to the hospital in stable condition. ICE has not responded to requests for information about the circumstances of the shooting. Austin Mayor Kirk Watson says he wants Austin police to be involved in investigating exactly what happened.
6: Frankly, from my perspective, the credibility of ICE doing some form of investigation just by itself and excluding others would not be appropriate.
5: Congressman Greg Kassar is also demanding the Department of Homeland Security and ICE brief Congress on the details of the shooting later this month. For NPR News, I'm Matt Largy in Austin.
1: That shooting sparked protest in Austin. DHS says the wounded man had entered the U.S. illegally. Wall Street futures are higher this morning. This is NPR News from Washington.
7: For WKAR News, I'm Mallory Begay. Fallout from a power outage this weekend that shut down much of Michigan State University's East Lansing campus continues today. It caused disruptions here at WKAR, knocking our television and radio signals off the air for hours Saturday. Most power has now been restored, but hot water remains out across much of campus. Classes are online today, and most employees are working remotely through 11 tonight. MSU says a failure at the TB Simon power plant Saturday knocked out electricity and steam service to more than 100 buildings. The university says crews are still working to restore steam and hot water, with some problems possibly continuing into Tuesday. WKAR's Andrew Roth walks us through what happened over the weekend.
8: Michigan State University lost power across campus Saturday afternoon and remained in the dark with limited cell phone service through the early morning hours Sunday. Saturday's matinee performance of Beetlejuice at the Wharton Center came to an abrupt stop, and the evening performance was canceled. Some students posted on social media that they were stuck on elevators and shared photos of dark hallways in dorm buildings. Biomedical laboratory science major Tania Spence Pastor was working at the Snyder Phillips Dining Hall preparing for the dinner rush when the power went out.
9: We thought at first it was going to be like an instant on and off.

0: kind of thing. But no, we were just honestly standing around the Snyder, confused, lost, and dazed for a good 45 minutes to an hour.
1: The university generates its own electricity at the T.B. Simon power plant, but an issue with a central connection point knocked out power campus-wide. MSU transitioned to remote operations Monday to allow crews to continue working on restoring hot water access and HVAC systems in campus buildings. I'm Andrew Roth.
2: Michigan U.S. Senate candidate Mike Rogers outlined his plan to lower health care costs in Metro Detroit this weekend. Much of the proposal revolves around transparency. Rogers, a Republican, says prices will come down if people would be able to price shop for their medical care.
3: We go to open books to make sure that hospitals and insurance folks know and understand what the costs are so that when patients shows up, they understand what their costs are doing.
2: Rogers also calls for an expansion of the Trump RX program to lower the cost of some prescriptions. The Democratic candidate, Abdul El-Sayed, favors Medicare for All, which would cover all Americans who are not offered privately held health insurance. Mostly cloudy in the capital region today with a high near 62 degrees. Tonight, partly cloudy with overnight lows around 47. This is WKAR.
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5: It's Morning Edition from NPR News. I'm Michelle Martin.
6: And I'm Steve Inskeep. It's the time of year when world leaders gather in New York for the United Nations General Assembly.
5: This meeting is the last for UN Secretary General Antonio Guterres.
7: For me, this is not a moment to look back. It is a time to look ahead.
5: Which makes sense, since the world body cannot look back on much relevance lately. World powers are fractured over climate change, AI, and wars in Ukraine and the Persian Gulf.
6: NPR's Michelle Kellerman is in New York all week and joins us. Michelle, good morning.
8: Good morning, Steve.
6: What are you going to be watching for?
8: Well, first will be President Trump's address to the world body. That's tomorrow morning. And while he's been trying to pitch himself to the world as a peacemaker, the war he launched against Iran really overshadows this gathering. President Trump promised it wouldn't take long, but here we are many months in, and there's no sign the conflict is ending. And you know, Steve, it's really disrupted not just energy markets, but also the supply of fertilizers, and that has a big impact around the globe. Mm-hmm. So many countries are looking to the U.S., they're looking to Gulf countries, to Iran, to find some ways to restore those shipping routes. Iran's president will be here, so that's another big thing I'm watching. He'll be speaking a day after Trump. It's not clear if there'll be any kind of interaction between lower-level U.S. and Iranian officials, but U.S. officials haven't ruled that out.
6: Okay, I don't know. They'll be in this giant building that is designed for diplomacy and a meeting that is supposed to be about diplomacy. Is there any chance of any diplomacy?
8: Well, there could be on those sideline meetings, but, you know, the UN itself has really been sidelined. It offered to set up a system to monitor civilian shipping through the Strait of Hormuz, for instance, and that didn't gain much traction. I talked to one UN watcher, Richard Gowan, of the International Crisis Group, and he says, well, Secretary General Antonio Guterres really is trying to find solutions. The world is just too fractured. Take a listen.
9: In some ways, he has been defending the idea of international cooperation almost after it's too late. Leaders like Vladimir Putin, perhaps President Trump, don't take this talk of global solidarity all that seriously.
8: And you know, there's going to be some key players missing, including China's Xi Jinping, who's actually going to be in the U.S. meeting with Trump later this week, but in Washington. And Gowan says that's going to be kind of a split-screen moment where you're going to have the U.S. and China at the White House while smaller powers are speaking at an increasingly empty General Assembly hall here at the United Nations. And that just shows where the power lies these days.
6: So is the U.N. also irrelevant to Ukraine?
8: Well, Russia's a permanent member of the Security Council with veto power, so the council hasn't been able to do anything on Ukraine. But Ukraine's president will be back here this year. He says he's meeting with Trump. Secretary of State Marco Rubio is expected to meet with Russia's foreign minister. And European officials are definitely trying to keep attention focused on this to help Ukraine get through another winter.
6: What are diplomats of the United Nations also trying to focus attention on, if they can?
8: Well, climate change and AI are going to be big topics, though, you know, President Trump last year called climate change a hoax, and he tried to downplay all this latest concerns about AI, too. It'll also be interesting to see what Venezuela's interim leader, Delcy Rodriguez, has to say. She was vice president to Nicolas Maduro before the U.S. military swept in to arrest him earlier this year. And while she's here at the United Nations, Maduro remains in custody just a few miles away.
6: NPR's Michelle Kellerman will be listening to you all week. Really appreciate it.
8: Thank you.
6: The president altered the stated purpose of a planned triumphal arch in Washington.
10: He first proposed it as a monument to America's 250th anniversary, but it's also a monument to his effort to reshape the Capitol. But in the face of legal difficulty, the president came up with a social media post. He says the arch will now be a military base for drones, snipers, and ammunition.
6: NPR White House correspondent Franco Ordonez is covering this latest development. Franco, good morning.
11: Good morning, Steve.
6: Okay, so what is the context for the president's sudden change of plans for this arch?
11: I mean, the context is court action. I mean, at the beginning of the month, the administration announced that construction would actually begin within 2 weeks. And then a federal judge ordered the Trump administration to give 48 hours notice before engaging in any activity on the site. So that slowed things down. So the new plan, as Trump laid out in a social media post, is to, quote, house, store, and have the rapid ability to use large numbers of drones plus snipers on both the roof and plaza areas.
6: Okay, so this arch is a national security move now, according to the Truth Social Post, which sounds like claims that Trump made about his ballroom complex when it was blocked in court.
11: Yeah, I mean, it's a very similar argument. The president claimed that the military actually called for this, for the arch, but he's provided no details. I spoke with Mark Kansian. He's a retired Marine Corps colonel and military expert at the Center for Strategic International Studies. He's really questioning the reasoning for this, pointing out that Joint Base Meyer-Henderson Hall is just a mile away. The Pentagon is close by. And he says the national security considerations for the arch and the White House are just not the same.
12: The ballroom has a bunker, a large facility for the president underneath it. The difference is that the bunker reflects a widely accepted need to protect the president. It's bipartisan. There already was a bunker. This would be more elaborate. There doesn't seem to be any need. There certainly hasn't been any need articulated beforehand about why this facility would need drones and snipers.
6: Franco, as you know, the construction of the arch is also part of a lawsuit brought by veterans. And one of their arguments is that it disrupts the sight line. You have this symbolic view in Washington from the Lincoln Memorial across the river to the former home of Confederate General Robert E. Lee. It speaks symbolically to the reunion of this country after the Civil War. But are the veterans the only ones concerned here?
11: No, actually, a lot of people are concerned. And actually, polls show that most voters don't want this. And that's partially because of what you're talking about, as well as because it's just so big. And it's just one of several projects that could change the Washington landscape. It's also just, you know, I mean, we've already spoken about the ballroom, which is going to be a massive structure that changes the dynamics of the White House. Trump's also paved over the Rose Garden. He's also installing a granite helipad on the South Lawn. He's threatening to rip down the Kennedy Center.
6: Well, how does all of that fit into his effort to expand executive power?
11: Well, I mean, in this case, he's essentially ignoring many of the traditional processes in place, you know, skipping Congress and taking what is a very liberal interpretation of his own executive authority. And frankly, daring those opposed to him to try to stop him. And like the ballroom, many fear that he will move too quickly, much more quickly than the courts can respond, to the point where it just gets very, very hard to kind of turn the clock back or stop or slow the project to make a difference.
6: NPR White House correspondent Franco Ordonez, pleasure to hear from you, sir.
11: Thank you, Steve.
6: Some other news now. The federal agency in charge of air traffic control wants artificial intelligence to help manage the nation's airspace.
10: Yes, the Federal Aviation Administration is preparing to launch its $875 million software overhaul as soon as today. Regulators and airlines hope the AI-enhanced tool will make flying more efficient. Critics question whether it will live up to the hype.
6: We have a human being to cover this story. NPR's Joel Rose, good morning.
11: Hey, Steve.
6: And it is really you, not a chatbot, right?
11: As far as I know.
6: Okay, good. Is a chatbot going to manage my next flight?
11: Safe to say no. They're not going to put a chatbot in charge of your flight. Leaders at the FAA and the Department of Transportation have gotten a lot of questions about how this will work. They say it is not intended as a replacement for human controllers. It is just a tool. But it is supposed to make controllers' jobs easier by reducing congestion and conflicts in the air before they happen.
6: Okay, so how would that work?
11: So this tool is called Strategic Management of Airspace Routes and Trajectories, or SMART for short. Here is the FAA Administrator Brian Bedford talking about it at a Senate hearing earlier this year.
13: The way we manage traffic today is chaotic, and we can do better. We need to manage that at the FAA rather than rely on commercial airlines to simply schedule however they want.
11: Bedford says this smart system will help optimize the airspace. Basically, it will look at all of the airline flights on the schedule, as well as weather, wind, other variables, and tweak those flight plans to reduce the number of conflicts. The FAA is tapping a relatively small company called Airspace Intelligence to build it. This company has built some AI-enhanced dispatch software for Alaska Airlines and other carriers, but this is going to be a bigger and a much more high-profile test.
6: What do the air traffic controllers think?
11: You know, it's hard to say exactly because current controllers are not allowed to talk to the media. The union that represents controllers told me they were not involved in the development of this system and they do not have anything to say about it. I did talk to a former air traffic controller named Dave Riley, who retired in 2020 after more than 20 years at the FAA. Let's listen to some of what he said.
14: The fears of AI killing us all in the next 10 years, I don't think this platform is going to be about that. It won't replace humans. It'll be another tool in the toolbox. But of course, when you call it AI, it gets a lot of attention.
11: Riley does not seem worried about this tool going rogue because human air traffic controllers will still be in charge of keeping the planes safely separated. But Riley is skeptical that this is going to be the game changer that FAA leaders say. He says it might improve operations, but it's not going to solve the bigger problems in the air traffic control system, particularly the staffing shortage. The FAA is still thousands of controllers short of full staffing, and that forces many to work mandatory overtime and really grueling schedules.
6: So when does this new software roll out?
11: We have heard it could come as soon as today. That is according to a government official and an airline industry executive who were not authorized to talk publicly about this plan. They said the rollout will start just in the Washington, D.C. area before gradually expanding to the rest of the country. The trade group that represents the big airlines seems thrilled to see the FAA finally moving to modernize the nation's airspace, which many people say is an important goal. And, you know, the trade group is bullish on what this technology can do. We are expecting more details about how this is going to look from the FAA as soon as today.
6: NPR's Joel Rose, thanks so much.
11: You're welcome.

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1: Good morning. You're listening to Morning Edition on WKAR. I'm Mallory Begay. A news update from NPR and WKAR is coming up in about 11 minutes. The Michigan Court of Appeals will re-examine whether the Oxford High School shooter should get a new sentence. Russ McNamara reports.
2: Ethan Crumbly was 15 years old when he shot and killed four classmates and injured seven others in 2021. The teen initially pled guilty to murder, terrorism, and many other charges. Crumbly later tried to withdraw that plea and go to trial, but was denied by the trial judge. He was sentenced to life without the possibility of parole. Now the Michigan Supreme Court is asking the State Court of Appeals to examine the factors that went into Crumbly's sentencing and whether he should have the opportunity for parole. Crumbly remains incarcerated in a northern Michigan prison. I'm Russ McNamara.
1: Amway and two of its affiliates will pay $225 million under the terms of a proposed settlement to resolve a lawsuit alleging unfair and deceptive tactics in recruitment. The Federal Trade Commission says Amway and affiliates misled people about how much they could make for selling Amway products. The FTC says most people spent more on products and training materials than they earned. Amway is based in Ada, Michigan. The company says it disagrees with the FTC's allegations, and resolving the case will allow it to move forward. Looking at your Capital Region weather forecast, mostly cloudy today with a high near 62 degrees. Tonight, partly cloudy with overnight lows around 47. And looking ahead to tomorrow, mostly sunny with a high near 62. The latest local news is always available at a glance on our homepage at WKAR.org.
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4: I'm Michelle Martin.
5: And I'm Leila Fadel. Nearly 3 years since the start of the war in Gaza in response to a devastating Hamas attack on Israel, journalist Akbar Shahid Ahmed has written an account detailing the period, October 7th, 2023 to January of 2025. It's focused on the Biden administration's decisions in that time, and it's called Crossing the Red Line, Biden, his advisors, and Israel's war in Gaza.
6: For posterity, it's really important to understand how and why officials were making the decisions that have led to the outcomes we still see in Gaza today.
5: His writings are based on interviews with more than 150 officials and others involved. It paints the Biden administration as unwilling to rein in Israel's devastating response in Gaza, as evidence mounted of possible war crimes, starvation, and indiscriminate killing in Gaza.
6: The really clear pattern, and that was really never really broken, was insularity. This kind of sense that this circle of four or five men, including President Biden, just weren't necessarily listening to other government experts, even at the highest level. Biden, of course, having been a foreign policy expert in his own telling, having worked on this for decades and knowing Netanyahu for decades, feeling he could manage Netanyahu.
5: Did President Biden have a red line?
6: President Biden made clear that Israel's treatment of the town of Rafah, where by that point 1.4 million Palestinians were sheltering, would represent a red line. He said it repeatedly, arguing that if Israel treated Rafah the way it had other parts of Gaza, he would cut off some level of American weaponry. Very quickly, as Israel openly, flagrantly violated Biden's red line, the administration not only didn't chastise them, they started to support the Israeli narrative that the red line wasn't being crossed.
5: Why did the policy play out this way?
6: The impact of careerism in Washington, D.C. on this policy just can't be overstated. So I think about, for instance, a State Department lawyer who I talked to involved in multiple war crimes investigations, who said to me, we had all worked together in the Obama administration. We were working together now under Biden. We would probably work together again in the future. So no one wanted to be the person to rock the boat. Mm. Of course, there's other factors like the president's own doubting of the Palestinian experience. We saw this when he came out and talked about not trusting the Palestinian death toll.
5: Was there ever a turning point for the administration where they felt that actually this bloodshed in Gaza is getting out of control?
6: Actually, after the 2024 presidential election, there were very high-level discussions among officials right up to President Biden about whether the U.S. itself was, in their view, complicit in these apparent war crimes. Of course, Israel denies committing war crimes and says it investigates them. But there were these discussions, including members of the cabinet, including figures like Middle East coordinator Brett McGurk, including the U.S. ambassador to Israel, Jack Lew. One official described it to me as, quote, herd impunity, right? The idea that everyone is in the clear if no one says, yes, this one instance was a war crime.
5: What would you say to somebody like Brett McGurk and others who will say this book doesn't take into account the level of Hamas's culpability here?
6: Look, certainly Hamas has repeatedly, by human rights organizations, been found to have violated the laws of war, international law, in its treatment of fighters, military equipment, Israelis, civilians, and military personnel.
5: Right, and it's accused of war crimes on October 7th at the minimum.
6: Absolutely, including hostage taking. Mm-hmm. All of that said, of course, the U.S. doesn't arm Hamas, right? The U.S. arms Israel. And none of this kind of Israeli offensive would have been possible without that constant pipeline of American weaponry. So if we think about this question of Hamas has created a situation in which mass civilian casualties are happening, you also have to think about President Biden's own warning to the Israelis not to fuel mass violence and potential backlash. So I'd say that that's really about holding the U.S. and Israel to their own stated standards of the laws of war and of accurate investigations.
5: People you interview talk about this, that maybe the administration didn't see the suffering of Palestinians as equal to the suffering of Israelis.
6: I reveal in this book for the first time that National Security Advisor Jake Sullivan personally questioned whether Palestinians were starving in Gaza. His spokesperson has denied that. I also report that I was told by a senior State Department official that at this period in the Biden era, there were fewer than five U.S. officials who were regularly in contact with Palestinians.
5: I'm thinking of a line that you had kind of near the end of your book, and you wrote, in less than 2 years, Joe Biden irreversibly changed America's role in Israel-Palestine and may have permanently altered America's approach to foreign affairs. Say more.
6: The Biden administration's Gaza policy created a more dangerous world for us all. It's a period that reshapes the standards of warfare. It becomes a question not only of danger and influence globally, but a question of democratic accountability to what Americans want their country to be doing on the world stage.
5: Right, because all of the leading officials that were involved are still successfully employed.
6: And positioning themselves for future administrations. Mm-hmm. A lot of these officials are now saying, well, in retrospect, I would have done things differently, but under President Biden, it wasn't possible. My book makes the argument and offers significant evidence that we shouldn't let that line be sufficient, that we actually should hold these officials responsible for their choices at junctures where they could have saved Palestinian lives and also Israeli lives and gotten us off a path, I really feel, a path from enabling Israeli escalation in Gaza, consistent escalation then into Lebanon, into now the Iran war and real risk to American lives and many others.
5: Akbar Shaheed Ahmed, his book is Crossing the Red Line, Biden, His Advisors, and Israel's War in Gaza. Thank you for your time and speaking with me.
6: Thank you so much, Lara.
5: Former President Joe Biden and former U.S. Ambassador to Israel Jack Lew did not respond to a request for comment. The former Middle East coordinator Brett McGurk declined to comment, and a spokesperson for the former National Security Advisor Jake Sullivan said that he's on the record saying there were starving people in Gaza. The spokeswoman added that Sullivan told lawyers to make sure the administration was following U.S. law and to call it like they saw it. This is NPR News.
1: Good morning. You're listening to Morning Edition on WKAR. I'm Mallory Begay. Thanks for starting your morning with us. Still to come on the program, home gardening is getting a boost in part from fears of foodborne illness. But is homegrown safer? Experts weigh in. That's coming up in about 15 minutes here on WKAR. 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
7: Live from NPR News in Washington, I'm Dave Mattingly. This year's meeting of the UN General Assembly gets underway this week in New York. President Trump is scheduled to address the gathering tomorrow, with the war in Iran likely to be the major focus. Later this week, Trump welcomes China's President Xi Jinping to the White House. NPR's Mara Liasson has more.
8: Trump loves the pageantry of these big state visits, and we expect him to roll out the red carpet for Xi. But so far, these kinds of big meetings have rarely produced substantive agreements in the Trump administration. And we'll be watching to see how accommodating Trump is to Xi. Will he push him on Iran? So far, he has not followed through on his threats to sanction China for buying Iranian oil. He's also backed down on tariffs in the past when China has threatened to withhold rare earth minerals from the United States.
7: That's NPR's Mara Liasson. Ahead of Xi's visit, Treasury Secretary Scott Bessent met with China's vice premier in New York. Bessent told reporters last night the U.S. and China plan to set up a notification system for potential threats from artificial intelligence. The price of diesel fuel in the U.S. continues to break records. AAA says diesel hit another all-time high overnight. It's now averaging $6.51 a gallon nationwide. Higher diesel prices raise the cost of consumer goods because of the added transportation expense. This is NPR News.
1: For WKAR News, I'm Mallory Begay. Michigan State University crews are working this morning to restore hot water access and HVAC systems to campus buildings after a rare campus-wide power outage over the weekend. Most students and staff are working from home today. Campus lost power Saturday afternoon and remained in the dark through the early hours of Sunday. The outage was caused by an issue with a power bus at the T.B. Simon power plant. Matvei Pukalo was visiting his girlfriend in the dorms when the power went out.
9: We were just like, what the heck just happened? And then we realized there was a power outage.
1: He says the power came back on as they were walking back from downtown bars. The two U.S. Senate candidates from Michigan offer vastly different ideas for health care. As Russ McNamara reports, lowering costs for consumers is the goal for both.
2: Republican Mike Rogers thinks shining some daylight on medical billing from hospitals and insurance companies will lower prices.
10: Well, if we have that transparency, we think a lot of these higher cost areas start to pan down and get down, and we'll start to lower costs.
2: Rogers believes if people know how much they're paying and why, they can shop around for health care. Democrat Abdul El-Sayed is an advocate for Medicare for All, which would vastly expand the existing program to cover all Americans who are not offered privately held health insurance, eliminating copays and keeping people out of medical debt. I'm Russ McNamara.
1: Looking at your Monday weather forecast, mostly cloudy skies across mid-Michigan today with a high near 62 degrees. Tonight, expect partly cloudy skies with overnight lows around 47 degrees. And looking ahead to tomorrow, mostly sunny with a high near 62. 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
12: It's Morning Edition from NPR News. I'm Michelle Martin.
0: And I'm Steve Inskeep. Maybe you've had this experience recently. You're driving past a gas station. You see the price for gas. You say, wow. And then you see the other number, the number for diesel. And that's a big wow, because it's even higher. This morning, the national average for diesel is more than $6.51 per gallon, according to AAA. That's another economic consequence of the war with Iran. And when energy is more expensive, it affects the cost of everything else. Here to tell us more is NPR's Stephen Bisaha. Good morning, sir.
13: Good morning. Maybe not a good morning for commuters, unfortunately, good morning.
0: No, you're in Alabama. I assume it's pretty expensive there as well as here in Washington, D.C. How quickly are prices rising?
13: Yeah, they are rising shockingly fast right now. Like, the previous record was $5.85, and that was broken at the start of the month, and now we are already 66 cents higher than that. Most drivers, they are probably paying more attention to the cost of filling up gasoline. That's also gone up about 38 cents this month. Jet fuel has also been climbing, and that's not far ahead of Americans starting to book, like, Thanksgiving and other holiday travel. But really, diesel has seen the steepest climbs lately.
0: And why does that matter so much to the economy?
13: Yeah, I mean, if you talk to people filling up a diesel, they give you a simple answer. If you want to haul something heavy, you use diesel. Diesel is literally the fuel the U.S. economy runs on. It's more fuel efficient than gas, and when you're hauling tons of furniture or wheat or candles or whatever goods you want to move and sell across the country, diesel is generally how you do it. And in some cases, the drivers filling up with diesel are passing along some of those higher fuel costs to other businesses. We're not seeing a ton of that yet, but we are bracing for that rippling across the economy.
0: Yeah, sure. So this is part of the inflation picture. The Federal Reserve did just raise interest rates, which is their marquee tool against inflation. But does it help with diesel?
13: Unfortunately, not. I mean, interest rates don't really affect fuel prices. Now, higher interest rates can help tamp down other sources of inflation. Like, if diesel is the literal fuel behind the economy, borrowed money is this figurative fuel for the economy. Borrowing is how people buy houses. I mean, think mortgages. Businesses borrow to grow and build. Like, there is a ton of borrowing happening right now to fund data center construction.
0: Yep.
13: So the Federal Reserve raising interest rates is, it's all about making borrowing more expensive. And the idea is that would slow economic activity and ideally with it, slow inflation. But diesel prices going up, that is not about borrowing. That is primarily about the closure of the Strait of Hormuz and other oil routes, along with high cost of refining. More expensive borrowing doesn't get more oil out of the Middle East or make that oil any cheaper to refine. So the Fed raising rates could help with other causes of inflation. But when it comes to diesel, there's not much the Fed can do.
0: NPR's Stephen Bisaha, thanks for the update.
13: Thanks, Steve.
12: So let's focus on how high fuel costs are affecting farmers. We've called John Boyd Jr. for this. He is a fourth-generation farmer. He farms soybean, corn, and wheat and raises beef cattle in Southwest Virginia. He's also the founder and president of the National Black Farmers Association. Good morning, Mr. Boyd.
14: Good morning. Thank you so much for having me.
12: Well, thanks for coming, although you're already up early. So I think you're cutting corn right now. You last filled up your tractor on Saturday. How much did it cost you?
14: It costs roughly $1,000. Michelle, this is a national farm crisis for farmers. I'm paying $7 a gallon for diesel fuel, almost doubled of what I was paying last year this time. And so I'm having to come up with money that's really not in the budget. I'm already was marginalized from the president's tariffs. The war created input costs through the roof. All of these things have created a farm crisis here in America for America's farmers. We rely on diesel fuel to fill up our combines for picking corn. And this is harvest time, which is a critical time for farmers. I'm in the middle of my harvest, and the price of diesel fuel has ran through the roof right here in the middle of harvest.
12: So what do you do when you're paying double what you would have paid last year for one fill-up. What do you do? Where does that money come from? How do you handle that?
14: Well, I haven't figured it out. I think that's what farmers are going through all over this country. You know, what are we going to do? So I'm, as my daddy would say, robbing Peter to pay Paul to find resources to pay for diesel fuel. I don't store diesel fuel at my farm, so I have to pay at the pump. I bring my truck there, put a couple hundred gallons in there and come back and put it into my combine and try to make it work is what we're doing. And America's farmers are tough, but we're not going to make it like this because this administration has really taken farmers to a place where they've never been in this country. Mm-hmm. From the price of commodities such as corn, wheat, and soybeans. The corn is $5 a bushel, so there isn't any room to make up or add anything to it like a lot of people would think. That's the price that I'm selling corn for, and then I have to come up with the money to put this diesel fuel in there right at $1,000 every time I fill up.
12: So you know, the Chinese President Xi Jinping is visiting Washington this week. I believe that there was some sort of agreement that China would be buying more soybean purchases from the U.S. You remember there was a sort of back and forth, as you recall, over tariffs. You just referred to that. Are you seeing more demand for soybean coming from China?
14: We have not. And what happened was the president bailed out Argentina for $40 billion, and then they turned around and started selling soybeans to Argentina. The market has never really came back for soybeans. And next month, Michelle, I start harvesting, you know, soybeans. Mm-hmm. This thing has been a rippling effect. We have over 400 black farmers that are losing their farms right now that need financial assistance, and this administration hasn't done anything. All of the policies and the position that we're in is from President Trump's bad policies on America's farmers. So a lot of these farmers voted for this president three times fold, but now they find themselves losing their farm and no help from the administration and the president, who says he loves farmers. So we had a critical time, and you know, we just haven't came up with it. And in the past, we've always struggled, but this time it's so many farmers that are facing farm foreclosure right now that we just don't have the resolve or the means to help them.
12: We only have about 40 seconds left here, but how are you feeling about this year's harvest?
14: Well, it's been an uphill battle, but you know, I'm a fourth-generation farmer, and my daddy said, now, when times are hard, buckle up and do what we do to keep our farm, and that's what I'm going to do here.
12: Like what, for example? Give me an example. Mr. Boyd, what are you going to do?
14: I'm going to keep fighting, and that's what I'm going to do. And I'm going to do what, you know, what I've been trained to do from my forefathers. Okay. You know, we've been here before,
12: okay,
14: and we're going to survive this administration, too.
12: All right. Well, hang in there. That's John Boyd, Jr. He's president of the National Black Farmers Association. Mr. Boyd, thank you.
14: Thank you so much for having me.
12: This is NPR News.
15: It's September 21st, and this is your Michigan Minute. In 1968, the University of Detroit Mercy, the private Catholic University of Detroit, took on an effort to assist students unprepared to excel at the college and created the Special Projects Office. A year later, one of the findings was that black students routinely felt left out and recommended to Reverend Malcolm Caron, president of Detroit Mercy, to commission a piece of art to highlight this diversity. The students turned to sculptor Gino Testaguzzi to create a 6-foot bronze statue called the Black Madonna and Child, which is dedicated on the Detroit Mercy campus on this day in 1969 in a ceremony attended by the then Archbishop of Detroit, Cardinal Dearden, who said of this statue to Inclusivity, "It symbolizes black culture helping to represent artistically the fullness of Christianity." And that is your Michigan Minute.
1: Good morning. You're listening to Morning Edition on WKAR. I'm Ellery Begay. Thanks for starting your morning with us. 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Thanks. Mostly cloudy across the capital region today with a high near 62 degrees. Tonight, expect partly cloudy skies with overnight lows around 47. And looking ahead to tomorrow, mostly sunny with a high near 62.
12: Good morning. I'm Michelle Martin. Scientists at a marine research facility in Florida heard tapping on their door this month. Waiting patiently on the stoop was a pelican. A hook and fishing line was lodged in its wing, making it impossible to fly. The pecking may have been because it knew help was inside or because it thought there was another pelican in the reflection. Either way, the trip was worth it. The researchers fixed it up, and the bird flew away. It's Morning Edition.
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12: This is Morning Edition from NPR News. I'm Michelle Martin.
0: And I'm Steve Inskeep. Some consumers responded to foodborne illnesses over the summer by buying produce from farmers markets. Some people grew their own. About a third of U.S. households cultivate fruits or vegetables. So is that safer? NPR's Yuki Noguchi looked for answers.
16: On that question of whether homegrown is safer, James Rogers says,
17: as with anything, it depends.
16: Rogers directs food safety for Consumer Reports, which regularly tests produce. He says what shapes safety is the farming practices, not their size. On one hand, large operations are regulated by cleanliness standards and can track produce using barcodes, for example. But commingling huge volumes of produce can also lead to big outbreaks.
17: You can have a problem if you have one batch that's contaminated. It will contaminate the entire batch.
16: Most small growers, he notes, are exempt from Food and Drug Administration rules dealing with irrigation and soil. So their practices vary widely, which is how you end up with contrasting food safety approaches like those of Phil Toko and Dave Weidinger, both veteran gardeners, both growing lettuce in their own home gardens. Toko, who lives in Jackson, Michigan, is a Michigan State University agricultural food safety expert. He advises farms of all sizes and considers himself more fastidious than your average farmer.
18: Some backyard gardeners don't understand the risks, the fecal risks.
16: Toko's wife contracted amoebic dysentery, a painful intestinal parasite from lettuce grown at a small farm 25 years ago. So Toko keeps his garden free of animals and small children who might track feces and pathogens like Salmonella, E. coli, or Cyclospora that are in it. He won't use water from rain barrels in his garden because it might harbor bacteria.
18: If then someone uses the water from that rain barrel to water stuff that's going to go in their mouth in a day, it's kind of like bacterial soup.
16: Toko replicates what he can of the sanitary practices he preaches. He harvests with sanitized hands and buckets, won't harvest food near bird droppings, and uses hydroxyacetic acid to rid any pathogens on his leafy greens. Meanwhile, Westlake, Texas gardener David Weidinger is no less concerned for food safety.
19: I told my wife to stop buying lettuce from the store. You know, I was like, hey, we need to make sure that we're growing lettuce this fall because I don't want to buy any store-bought lettuce until this whole thing dies down.
16: Weidinger runs a family seed business and is director of the National Gardening Association, a group that surveys home gardeners. He says he's shaped in part by a mistrust of large agricultural operations, especially when it comes to handling manure as fertilizer. That isn't an issue in his fenced garden.
19: I know what I'm fertilizing with. I know where the seeds came from.
16: He says he feels safe picking and eating leafy greens, even without washing.
19: if it's coming in from my backyard and, like, you know, for example, lettuce, I don't want to get it wet. You know how hard it is to dry lettuce after you get it wet.
16: So what should consumers do? James Rogers at Consumer Reports says to wash everything just with water, no matter where the produce comes from. Yuki Noguchi, NPR News.
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1: 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I'm Mallory Begay. Later today on 1A, President Trump ran his campaign on the motto of America First, but his administration has involved itself in the affairs of countries, including Brazil, Venezuela, and Canada. Journalist Ann Applebaum on what she says President Trump and his allies really want with U.S. foreign policy. That's on 1A this morning from 10 to noon on 102.3 WKAR News Talk. The trade war between the U.S. and Canada has added fresh anxiety to contract negotiations with Stellantis. As Russ McNamara reports, the automaker behind brands like Jeep, Chrysler, and Ram is looking to cut its presence in Ontario.
2: Unifor, the union that represents Canadian auto workers, had a roadblock in recent negotiations after Stellantis announced it's looking to sell a Jeep plant outside Toronto to an armored car company. John Dagnolo is the president of Unifor Local 200 in Windsor and a member of the bargaining unit. He says U.S. tariffs are to blame.
20: The challenge with these tariffs and not knowing what you're going to get from day to day, companies are not going to invest in new programs.
2: In a letter to employees this week, Stellantis acknowledged changes to market and trade conditions as the reason they're looking to sell the factory. Unifor says it could be on track to strike within the next few weeks. The union has already ratified deals with Ford and General Motors. I'm Russ McNamara.
1: In your capital region weather forecast, mostly cloudy today with a high near 62 degrees. Tonight, partly cloudy with overnight lows around 47. 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
0: It's Morning Edition from NPR News. I'm Steve Inskeep.
12: And I'm Michelle Martin. Today is Yom Kippur, the holiest day of the Jewish year, the Day of Atonement. Across the U.S., communities and families are coming together to fast, pray, reflect, and celebrate. Or they're not. There are divisions over Israel and Gaza. Dina Prechep reports.
21: Adam has fond memories of Yom Kippur growing up. The salmon and noodle kugels after the fast, even sitting through the long services.
22: There's something really beautiful about sitting in a room full of people who are all speaking the same prayer, saying the same blessings.
21: But now,
22: we are talking about atoning for our sins, and I just think, I can't do this with people who are still silent about a genocide being carried out in our name.
21: He's talking about accusations that Israel has committed genocide against Palestinians in Gaza, a charge Israel strongly denies. Adam asked that NPR only use his first name because of the potential impact on his family of speaking critically about Israeli actions. He's been organizing with Jewish anti-Zionists who oppose the concept of a Jewish state and has felt the divides within the Jewish community and at home.
22: I think my mom is maybe, you know, the most important person in my life. And that closeness, to have it be interrupted by something that to me feels so obvious. Why can't we just agree? And if we can't agree, why can't we just talk about it?
23: This has been the first issue probably ever that we aren't comfortable talking about.
21: Lori is Adam's mom. Like Adam, she asked that NPR just use her first name. While Lori has significant criticisms of the Israeli government, she ultimately supports the state. And she loves her son. But when they've tried to discuss this, they both just get upset.
23: Most of the families I know, they just kind of agree not to talk about it. Do you know the term shalom bayit?
21: It's a Hebrew phrase that means peace in the home.
23: I would say that to Adam on occasion, and he feels like I'm telling him he can't talk about things he feels strongly about, which is not what I'm saying.
21: She just wants to be able to come together and not get derailed by fights that go nowhere. So that's what they've done. But Rabbanit Dasi Fruchter, an Orthodox rabbinic leader, says there's also another Hebrew phrase to remember.
5: A machloket l'shem shamayim, an argument for the sake of heaven.
21: She says this term refers to letting go of fear and ego so that you can find the truth together.
5: If you are having that kind of argument, then it's a good argument. It's actually one of the really strong foundations of Jewish rabbinic life. It just has to come from a place of wanting to reach a better world.
21: Fruchter's congregation, the South Philadelphia Shtiebel, includes people on all sides of this issue. And she says that can be tricky, but it's also the heart of what they're doing.
5: Being together in the same room isn't just like some exercise in pluralism or civic identity, but it is the essence of what it means to be a person in the world and in Jewish community.
21: And Fruchter says the Jewish world has tools for that, including Yom Kippur.
5: It's a holiday where all of the confessions that we make are in the plural. So we have sinned. We have misspoke. We have done these things. The reason being, we all have, and also we're all in it together.
21: Since October 7th, survey after survey have shown divisions in the Jewish community. And some of those divisions have widened into gulfs and lines that can't be crossed. But some people are still finding their way to each other, including Adam. He told his mom that he'd like to come home for future holidays, but first, they'd really have to talk about things. And she said okay. Lori says that conversation, just about having a conversation, felt like a step forward.
23: Just calmly talking about it, we actually felt like we were both heard. So maybe we're just both maturing. This is really hard.
21: And so is Yom Kippur. People give up food and reflect on their worst moments. But it's a path for clearing the slate, making real change. A time when Jews ask God to move from judgment to compassion and try to do the same in their own lives. For NPR News, I'm Dina Prichip.
0: 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There will soon be a new public address announcer at Logan Airport in Boston. Management is looking for an authentic local voice. Craig Lamolt of member station GBH once went to an open casting call at Logan's Terminal A.
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7: Hundreds of people waited in line for their shot to read from a prepared script extolling Boston's virtues to visitors from around the world.
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28: we're wicked glad you're here.
7: For anyone who doesn't know, the Green Monster is the left field wall at Fenway Park. Rich Davies heads Massport, the agency that oversees Logan.
29: We decided that we should have a more distinctive Boston voice that is welcoming people here at Boston Logan and also giving them instructions about how to get around.
7: There are different thoughts about what it takes to be the voice of Logan. Here's Scott Grimes of Beverly, Mass.
30: You got to have the Boston accent. If you have too many R's in there, it's a no-go.
7: But Anthony Smith of Boston says there's more to the city than just that sound.
31: There's a lot of different voices, there's a lot of different cultures. And, you know, Boston is, it's like new now. It's like the new Boston.
32: Welcome to Boston Logan International Airport. Front door to the Capitol.
7: One thing people had in common here was a lot of enthusiasm, but maybe not all as much as Elizabeth Thomas, who lives in Milton, Mass.
33: I'm so excited.
34: You got your Red Sox hat on, you got your Red Sox shirt on.
33: I have my Duncan cup. I have all the props.
7: Benjamin Rabinowitz of Hingham had just heard about the contest and says he was inspired to come because his mother passed away 2 months ago to the day.
35: And she always encouraged me to do the scary things in life and make sure to take that leap of faith every time the opportunity presents itself.
7: Cammy Jackson was about to start a shift at Logan as a ramp agent.
36: I'm the one helping load up the bags and stuff.
7: She says working here at Logan and hearing her own voice over the speakers would feel good.
36: Honestly, it would almost kind of be like second nature because whenever I do project my voice and I do talk, people listen. It turns heads.
7: And that's what they're looking for here at Logan, a voice that turns heads. For NPR News, I'm Craig Lamolt in Boston.
0: It's Morning Edition from NPR News. I'm Steve Inskeep.
12: And I'm Michelle Martin, speaking like a normal person.
0: Wait a minute, normal? How are you defining normal?
12: Not that.
0: Okay, fine. Just go to Logan. 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

0: This is Morning Edition on WKAR. I'm Mallory Begay. Good morning. Mostly cloudy in the capital region today with a high near 62 degrees. Tonight, partly cloudy with overnight lows around 47. 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
2: Now saying the giant arch he wants to build is for national security. After resistance by critics, he posted about it being a storehouse for drones, ammunition, and even sniper nests. It's Morning Edition from NPR News. Trump is also following through on threats to ban media outlets he doesn't like from the White House. I'm Michelle Martin.
3: And I'm Steve Inskeep. Reporters from CNN, MS Now, and Politico had their passes revoked. CNN was dropped from today's press pool. Also, how does the

0: Russia's war against Ukraine, and de-escalation in the Persian Gulf. The leaders of Brazil, Kenya, Canada, and the European Union echo that, writing in a joint op-ed in the Financial Times, calling for cooperation over fragmentation. Climate change and AI are expected to be major themes, though last year President Trump called climate change a hoax. In addition to his speech, he's expected to meet Ukraine's president and Venezuela's interim leader, who took over after the U.S. ousted Nicolas Maduro. Michelle Kellerman, NPR News, New York.
1: Today, President Trump meets New York City Mayor Zohran Mamdani at the mayor's mansion. City officials in Austin, Texas, are demanding more information about why ICE agents shot and injured a Hispanic motorist yesterday. The Homeland Security Department says the man was a citizen of Venezuela who was supposed to be deported from the U.S. Austin Mayor Kirk Watson is furious.
2: I'm extremely unhappy. A person being shot on the streets of Austin by someone purporting to be law enforcement, particularly when it's ICE.
1: The man was reported to be in serious but stable condition at a local hospital in Austin. Dozens of community members gathered at the shooting scene to protest. The mayor of Austin is seeking an independent investigation. The Department of Homeland Security says it has the man in federal custody pending removal from the U.S. Turkey says it's ready to provide Saudi Arabia with military help following drone strikes on the Saudi capital by the Iranian-backed Houthi rebels based in Yemen. NPR's Hadil Alshelchi reports it's the first test of a defense pact signed last month by Turkey, Saudi Arabia, and Pakistan.
3: In a press conference, Turkish Foreign Minister Hakan Fidan said Saudi Arabia may require, quote, military assistance, especially on, quote, some technical issues. Fidan said Turkey was ready to assist with those needs, but didn't outline exactly what they may be. Some experts say it could involve air defense systems. In August, Saudi Arabia and Turkey, along with Pakistan, signed a pact called the Mecca Joint Defense Agreement. It features a provision similar to NATO's Article 5 that an attack on one country is an attack on all and a promise to share defense intelligence. Turkey is also a NATO member with its second largest military. Fidan has previously cautioned Saudi Arabia not to get dragged into the U.S. war with Iran. Hadil Alshalchi, NPR News, Istanbul.
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4: For WKAR News, I'm Ellery Begay. Fallout from a power outage this weekend that shut down much of Michigan State University's East Lansing campus continues today. It caused disruptions here at WKAR, knocking our television and radio signals off the air for hours Saturday. Most power has now been restored, but hot water remains out across much of campus. Classes are online today, and most employees are working remotely through 11 tonight. MSU says a failure at the TB Simon power plant Saturday knocked out electricity and steam service to more than 100 buildings. The university says crews are still working to restore steam and hot water, with some problems possibly continuing into Tuesday. WKAR's Andrew Roth walks us through what happened over the weekend.
5: Michigan State University lost power across campus Saturday afternoon and remained in the dark with limited cell phone service through the early morning hours Sunday. Saturday's matinee performance of Beetlejuice at the Wharton Center came to an abrupt stop, and the evening performance was canceled. Some students posted on social media that they were stuck on elevators and shared photos of dark hallways in dorm buildings. Biomedical laboratory science major Tania Spence-Pastor was working at the Snyder Phillips Dining Hall preparing for the dinner rush when the power went out.
6: We thought at first it was going to be like an instant on and off kind of thing. But no, we were just honestly standing around the Snyder, confused, lost, and dazed for a good 45 minutes to an hour.
5: The university generates its own electricity at the TB Simon power plant, but an issue with a central connection point knocked out power campus-wide. MSU transitioned to remote operations Monday to allow crews to continue working on restoring hot water access and HVAC systems in campus buildings. I'm Andrew Roth.
4: Republican Mike Rogers has introduced his plan to lower health care costs. The former congressman is running for U.S. Senate against Democrat Abdul El-Sayed. Rogers aims to lower costs by increasing transparency in billing for both hospitals and insurance companies. Speaking to reporters in Metro Detroit Saturday, Rogers

0: Rogers took aim at Al-Sayed's preference for Medicare for all.
1: Abdul talks a lot about wanting a system that looks like Canada. Okay. He says, matter of fact, you can't enjoy the American dream. If you want to enjoy the American dream, move to Canada. My argument is he should move to Canada. I mean, he might have better health care there.
0: Rogers says the federal government should negotiate for lower prescription drug prices. Al-Sayed's Medicare for All plan would do the same and allow for the government to manufacture essential medications like insulin. Mostly cloudy in the capital region today with a high near 62. This is WKAR.
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3: It's Morning Edition from NPR News. I'm Michelle Martin.
4: And I'm Steve Inskeep. The president altered the stated purpose of a planned triumphal arch in Washington.
3: He first proposed it as a monument to America's 250th anniversary, but it's also a monument to his effort to reshape the Capitol. But in the face of legal difficulty, the president came up with a social media post. He says the arch will now be a military base for drones, snipers, and ammunition.
4: NPR White House correspondent Franco Ordonez is covering this latest development. Franco, good morning.
5: Good morning, Steve.
4: Okay, so what is the context for the president's sudden change of plans for this arch?
5: I mean, the context is court action. I mean, at the beginning of the month, the administration announced that construction would actually begin within 2 weeks. And then a federal judge ordered the Trump administration to give 48 hours notice before engaging in any activity on the site. So that slowed things down. So the new plan, as Trump laid out in a social media post, is to, quote, house, store, and have the rapid ability to use large numbers of drones plus snipers on both the roof and plaza areas.
4: Okay, so this arch is a national security move now, according to the Truth Social Post, which sounds like claims that Trump made about his ballroom complex when it was blocked in court.
5: Yeah, I mean, it's a very similar argument. The president claimed that the military actually called for this, for the arch, but he's provided no details. I spoke with Mark Kansian. He's a retired Marine Corps colonel and military expert at the Center for Strategic International Studies. He's really questioning the reasoning for this, pointing out that Joint Base Meyer-Henderson Hall is just a mile away. The Pentagon is close by. And he says the national security considerations for the arch and the White House are just not the same.
6: The ballroom has a bunker, a large facility for the president underneath it. The difference is that the bunker reflects a widely accepted need to protect the president. It's bipartisan. There already was a bunker. This would be more elaborate. There doesn't seem to be any need. There certainly hasn't been any need articulated beforehand about why this facility would need drones and snipers.
4: Franco, as you know, the construction of the arch is also part of a lawsuit brought by veterans. And one of their arguments is that it disrupts the sight line. You have this symbolic view in Washington from the Lincoln Memorial across the river to the former home of Confederate General Robert E. Lee. It speaks symbolically to the reunion of this country after the Civil War. But are the veterans the only ones concerned here?
5: No, actually, a lot of people are concerned, and that's partially because it's so big, and it's just one of several projects that could change the Washington landscape. I mean, polls show most voters don't want this. I mean, we've already spoken about the ballroom, which is going to be a massive structure that changes the dynamics of the White House. Trump's also paved over the Rose Garden. He's installing a granite helipad on the South Lawn, and he's threatening to rip down the Kennedy Center.
4: Well, how does all of that fit into his effort to expand executive power?
5: Well, I mean, in this case, he's essentially ignoring many of the traditional processes in place, you know, skipping Congress and taking what is a very liberal interpretation of his own executive authority. And frankly, daring those opposed to him to try to stop him. And like the ballroom, many fear that he will move too quickly, much more quickly than the courts can respond. To the point where it just gets very, very hard to kind of turn the clock back or stop or slow the project to make a difference.
4: NPR White House correspondent Franco Ordonez, pleasure to hear from you, sir.
5: Thank you, Steve.
3: For another military perspective on this idea of turning the president's proposed arch into a military complex, we've called retired Major General Randy Manner. He served, among other things, as the Deputy Commanding General of the United States Third Army in Kuwait and as the Acting Vice Chief of the National Guard Bureau. He's now part of a nonpartisan coalition, National Security Leaders for America. General, good morning. Thanks for joining us once again.
7: So much for having me. Good morning.
3: What's your initial reaction to this idea of putting snipers and ammunition dump in the middle of the traffic circle near Arlington National Cemetery?
7: It's rather shocking. It's really an insult to the fact that the president said that the military begged for it. This is absurd. There's only, as any deer hunter understands, there's only one reason why you build a sniper stand for quite frankly, trying to bag a deer, to kill a deer. In this particular case, the president of the United States is trying to say we need a sniper stand so we can kill Americans. It's absolutely shocking to me that he has said this in writing.
3: So let's just sort of take this piece by piece. Like storing ammunition in a place where everyone knows where it is. I mean, is that a good idea?
7: Absolutely not. All of the ammunition that, for example, that is stored locally, whether it is at Fort Myer or other bases in the Washington area, these are heavily guarded. They're in bunkers, and they are access is extremely limited. So just to put them right there, that again reflects the fact that no military person would ever advise the president or even ask the president to do such a thing.
3: Well, to that point, the president's online post says he's converting this arch into a military installation, quote, at the strong request of the United States military. Based on your experience, can you envision that request being made? Like, who would have made it?
7: There's always a possibility that the Secretary of Defense might have done that or other civilian leaders that he has appointed, because they will do anything that he asks them to do. On the other side of the coin, I'm part of an organization composed of literally hundreds of retired generals and admirals and ambassadors and senior enlisted leaders, and we are absolutely opposed to this absurd use of taxpayer money that is nothing more than a threat that the president makes up in his mind. This is not real, and it's a complete waste of money, and it's just something the military would never ask for.
3: I understand that that your coalition includes at this point about 1,600 retired military, and I think some are also diplomats. They're part of this coalition.
7: Right.
3: I take it you've had an opportunity. I mean, the president just made this post just recently, but I'm wondering if you've been hearing from them and what are they saying about this?
7: Oh, yes. I have talked to dozens of retired generals and admirals and a few that are on active duty. And the absurdity of the things the president continues to say were, quite frankly, there is a consensus of his mental status as well. Because just can you imagine if President Biden or President Obama or President Bush, any other president had ever said these kinds of words, that we're going to put ammunition, we're going to run drones from there, right in the line of the access, the pathway for the D.C. airport. I mean, none of this makes any sense just from the very fundamentals. So if any other president had ever said this, how would people react?
3: And this arch, just to focus again on sort of the military aspect of this arch, planned and in the president's perspective, about 250 feet high, would be built just a short distance from the Pentagon. And how does that... How do you sort of see that in the context of its alleged military purpose? Like, I'm just trying to envision how it would interface with what's already at the Pentagon.
7: So I hear what you're saying. You're trying to find something that is there, and the reality is there is no threat, there is no need to build such a tower, a military complex. It's just something that's imagined in the president's mind. There will be no value. There is nothing else like this anywhere in the Washington area. The only area that is protected as closely as this, other than the military bases, is, of course, the White House and the Capitol, and rightfully so. But putting this kind of a putting this kind of a military complex right in the middle of Washington, again, there is no threat. And it is just absurd.
3: Before we let you go, can I just go back to something you said at the beginning? You said that one of the things that most offends you about this concept is that this would kill Americans. Why do you say that?
7: Okay, so again, I use that deer hunter analogy. You don't build and advertise, we have a sniper stand here. What's the enemy? It's not like we're under attack. And so therefore, the only thing you can possibly use a sniper stand for is to kill people. And so who are the people that the president is trying to theoretically kill? It makes no sense. This is not a combat zone. It never was. It will not be in our lifetime. But right now, the president is saying things like it is, and that is actually should scare every American.
3: That's retired Major General Randy Manner. He's once a top official in the National Guard, among other assignments. General, thank you so much for speaking with me.
7: Thank you so much for having me.
4: In another of his Truth Social posts over the weekend, the president said he will create an AI force. He said this would be a government body and that he would appoint an AI czar to monitor the industry. NPR's Bobby Allen reports on reaction from the tech industry.
8: The post flew fast around Silicon Valley, and that's because the tech industry wasn't expecting it, and many were grasping to understand how it might work. President Trump compared this AI force to his Space Force, a military branch established by Congress in his first term. But what it would look like exactly, what kind of powers it would have, and whether it needs a sign-off from Congress were all left unanswered. Michael Kratsios, the White House's top science and technology advisor, said on Fox News that Trump forming an AI force is not a concession to those who have raised concerns about the dangers of AI.
9: I think the thing that he's describing is how important it is that we as an administration coordinate in order to make sure that this great technological innovation that's transforming the country, that's driving economic growth, continues to do so.
8: Trump advisors have been split on AI regulation. One camp has been worried about how the powerful technology could lead to mass job losses and more instances of AI going rogue. The other camp argues the fears have been overblown and that the U.S. should let AI develop without restrictions so that China does not win the AI race. Taylor Barkley says Trump's announcement shows the light touch regulation camp is what Trump backs. Barkley runs the Abundance Institute, an advocacy group that lobbies for light touch approaches to AI. He says Trump is responding to recent events, including AI agents autonomously hacking into companies and former AI employees warning about AI's dangers.
10: It's been full of a lot of pessimism, I think talking heads speaking about the downsides and the catastrophic risks of AI, and wanted to do something decisive and send out a positive message of his own.
8: In his post, Trump said the fears surrounding AI are a hoax, adding that his administration will not, quote, hinder or stifle the growth of this incredible industry. Bobby Allen, NPR News.

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1: Good morning. You're listening to Morning Edition on WKAR. I'm Ellery Begay. A news update from NPR and WKAR is coming up in about 11 minutes. Michigan is launching what it says is the nation's first public-private crop insurance program for regenerative farming. That's the practice of creating healthier soil with cover crops, natural fertilizers, no-till planting, and crop diversity. Tim Boring is the director of the Michigan Department of Agriculture and Rural Development.
2: When a soil's more alive and we have a thriving biological environment, there's a positive place for crop development and ultimately crop yield.
1: Boring says the state pilot will enroll about 80 farmers in Michigan's Thumb region. Crop insurance companies will use the state's field-by-field AI analysis to set a lower insurance price for the farmers. It will reflect the lower risk of crop loss in fields using regenerative methods. Michigan politics are a national focus, but WKAR News keeps the coverage local. 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Mostly cloudy in the capital region today with a high near 62 degrees, and tonight partly cloudy with overnight lows around 47.
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4: This is Morning Edition from NPR News. I'm Michelle Martin.
0: And I'm Steve Inskeep. Russia's parliamentary election over the weekend went as expected. The ruling United Russia Party is still the ruling party. Voter Vitaly Gorshkov saw the win as an endorsement of President Vladimir Putin.
5: Это наш президент Владимир Владимирович Путин.
6: He's our president and our commander-in-chief, and today, in a time of war, we're behind him.
0: If Russians felt otherwise, they had no way to show that. Candidates opposed to Russia's war with Ukraine were taken off the ballot. Tatiana is a voter in Moscow who declined to give her last name out of concerns for government reprisals.
7: Unfortunately, we can't express our real views because they took away that possibility.
0: We reached Hanna Nota, who is a Russian foreign policy expert and director of the Eurasia Nonproliferation Program at the James Martin Center for Nonproliferation Studies, and she joins us from Berlin. Welcome.
8: Good morning, Steve.
0: Okay, was this a democratic election?
8: Well, it was absolutely not a democratic election. I think the now near-complete results suggest increased rigging to really produce a result for Vladimir Putin that validates support for him and support for his war against Ukraine, which are essentially unanimous today. We have reported record turnout at 59% in the Duma election. And then United Russia, which is the ruling party, acquiring its largest share of Duma seats in history. So the bottom line here is that the Kremlin had framed these elections as a test of loyalty and support for the war, and now it fabricated for itself a result that more than passes that test.
0: And yet, even with all that you just said, the United Russia Party had 58% of the vote, which doesn't really seem that impressive if you canceled out the many of the opposition candidates.
8: Well, I mean, they had banned the Yabloko opposition party from running, that is true, in early August on some fabricated charges. But, you know, this 58% of the vote, it's still quite a lot higher than in previous Duma elections. The Kremlin isn't quite as brazen as going for 70-80% of the vote, because it still wants to look like this is a democratic election and it wants it to be internationally recognized.
0: Does it matter that four territories in Ukraine voted in this Russian election? These, of course, are territories that are occupied by Russian troops.
8: Well, we're talking of 3.5 million voters here, and Putin had personally stressed the importance of their participation, talking about the reunification with Russia. And the Central Electoral Commission was able to conduct those elections there because it is operating under a state of emergency, so it has expanded powers. So this is important from a symbolic point of view. Now, of course, Ukraine has denounced those elections as illegal. It has called on other governments to denounce them, and the EU already issued a statement this morning saying that it won't recognize those elections or the results.
0: Now, you clearly don't buy the numbers released by Russia about these elections, but let me ask about Vladimir Putin's popularity. It has been said over many, many years that whatever tactics Putin may use, whatever strategies he may use, however many people may oppose him, there's a reservoir of support for this president. A large part of the country supports him. Do you think that is still true?
8: I think that is still true. A large reservoir of people does support Vladimir Putin, though we've seen polling indicating that support for him has slightly declined this year. And that is because of a growing unease in Russian society with the war, the fact that it's going on in its fifth year, and the fact that the war is coming home to Russians with Ukraine's long-range strike campaign that is targeting Russian warehouses, Russian airports. So there's this growing sense in Russian society, Steve, that this war must end, and people are looking to Putin to sort of find answers, to see what he's going to decide next. And that is why it was so important for the Kremlin to produce those results in this election. And Putin had become quite involved personally in the lead-up as well to garner support.
0: I guess we should note more than 1,000 Ukrainian drones were launched at Russia over the weekend. Some of them hit an oil refinery, among other targets. In about 10 seconds, what do you make of that attack?
8: This is to be seen in the context of a growing escalation of the economic war that's waged on both sides. The Russians are also striking Ukraine to pummel the Ukrainians into submission. So we should expect more of that in the upcoming period.
0: Hanna Nota's most recent book is We Shall Outlast Them, Putin's Global Campaign to Defeat the West. Thanks.
8: Thank you for having me.
4: To Germany now, where Germany's Chancellor Friedrich Merz is under pressure following elections in his country over the weekend. His Conservative Party suffered crushing defeats in two regional votes, losing to the far right in one state and to the far left in another. Merz says he is not going anywhere. Esme Nicholson reports.
9: Last night, Friedrich Merz should have been on his way to New York to attend the United Nations General Assembly. Instead, he was at his Christian Democrat Party's headquarters in Berlin, where he broke the stunned silence as exit polls showed the CDU's worst election results since World War II.
10: Das Vertrauen in die Institutionen unseres Landes sinkt.
9: Trust in state institutions is declining, and radical parties on both the left and the right are exploiting this, Merz said. Suda David Wilp of the German Marshall Fund says while there is talk of replacing him, Merz will counter any political reckoning with characteristic intransigence.
11: Merz himself has wanted to be chancellor for so long that he is probably loath to throw in the towel. And he also knows the bar is very high to oust a chancellor in Germany.
9: Speaking to public broadcaster ARD, federal leader of the far-right Alternative for Germany, or AfD, Alice Weidel, says the more Merz digs in his heels, the more her party profits while his sinks.
12: Und dementsprechend ist Friedrich Merz der falsche Kanzler.
9: Friedrich Merz is the wrong chancellor for the CDU, and he is dragging the party down with him, she says. While the far-right AfD is the clear election winner in the northeastern state of Mecklenburg-Western Pomerania, in Berlin, the far-left party Die Linke brought home its best ever result. Its leader, Elif Erat, pledges to make Berlin affordable again. ERA made it clear that Berliners will not tolerate the AfD's racist policies.
13: In unserer Stadt hat die Liebe und die Gerechtigkeit.
9: In our city, love and justice have triumphed over hate, she said. For Erup to take office as mayor, she needs to form a government with at least two other parties. Friedrich Merz is finding that kind of consensus difficult with just one coalition partner. For NPR News, I'm Esme Nicholson in Berlin.
4: This is NPR News.
1: Good morning. You're listening to Morning Edition on WKAR. I'm Mallory Begay. Thanks for starting your morning with us. Later on the program, China's detention of a U.S. citizen and Myanmar scholar is likely to be on the agenda during Chinese President Xi Jinping's visit to Washington this week. More on that story coming up in 15 minutes. Mostly cloudy in the capital region today with a high near 62.
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15: Live from NPR News in Washington, I'm Dave Mattingly. City officials in Austin, Texas say they want to know why a 28-year-old Venezuelan man was shot and wounded yesterday by an officer with U.S. Immigration and Customs Enforcement. The Department of Homeland Security and the FBI are investigating. DHS says the man entered the country illegally. The shooting sparked protests in Austin. The mayor says city police were not involved. President Trump says the 250-foot arch he once built near Arlington National Cemetery will also serve as a complex for the U.S. military with drones and sniper positions. Here's NPR's Franco Ordonez.
16: Mark Kansian from the Center for Strategic and International Studies says the president appears to be using the same national security rationale he made for his ballroom complex. But he says the considerations are not the same for the arch and the White House, where there is a bunker.
17: The difference is that the bunker reflects a widely accepted need to protect the president. It's bipartisan. There already was a bunker. This would be more elaborate. There doesn't seem to be any need. There certainly hasn't been any need articulated beforehand about why this facility would need drones and snipers.
16: And he notes that Joint Base Meyer-Henderson Hall is just a mile away. Franco Ordonez, NPR News.
15: This is NPR News.
1: For WKAR News, I'm Mallory Begay. Michigan State University crews are working this morning to restore hot water access and HVAC systems to campus buildings after a rare campus-wide power outage over the weekend. Most students and staff are working from home today. Campus lost power Saturday afternoon and remained in the dark through the early hours of Sunday. The outage was caused by an issue with a power bus at the T.B. Simon Power Plant. Matvei Pukalo was visiting his girlfriend in the dorms when the power went out.
18: We were just like, what the heck just happened? And then we realized there was a power outage.
1: He says the power came back on as they were walking back from downtown bars. Michigan officials from both major political parties are reacting to recent harassing remarks targeting Congresswoman Haley Stevens. The Michigan Democrat was followed to her car on Capitol Hill last week by an activist criticizing her support for Israel. The exchange was caught on social media.
19: And time will show. Time will show that you are a disgusting war criminal, and you will go to the Hague one day. We will see you at the gallows.
1: The encounter was condemned by Michigan Democrats, including Congresswoman Debbie Dingell, U.S. Senator Alyssa Slotkin, and Secretary of State Jocelyn Benson, who is running for governor. Dingell says the comments, quote, cross a dangerous line. U.S. Senate candidate Abdul El-Sayed, who defeated Stevens in the recent Democratic primary, echoed those sentiments. Rival Senate candidate and former Michigan Congressman Republican Mike Rogers also says hate and violence, quote, have no place in our politics. Mostly cloudy in the capital region today with a high near 62. This is WKAR.
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4: It's Morning Edition from NPR News. I'm Michelle Martin.
0: And I'm Steve Inskeep. The federal agency in charge of air traffic control wants artificial intelligence to help manage the nation's airspace.
4: Yes, the Federal Aviation Administration is preparing to launch its $875 million software overhaul as soon as today. Regulators and airlines hope the AI-enhanced tool will make flying more efficient. Critics question whether it will live up to the hype.
0: We have a human being to cover this story. NPR's Joel Rose. Good morning.
21: Hey, Steve.
0: And it is really you, not a chatbot, right?
21: As far as I know.
0: Okay, good. Is a chatbot going to manage my next flight?
21: Safe to say no. They're not going to put a chatbot in charge of your flight. Leaders at the FAA and the Department of Transportation have gotten a lot of questions about how this will work. They say it is not intended as a replacement for human controllers. It is just a tool. But it is supposed to make controllers' jobs easier by reducing congestion and conflicts in the air before they happen.
0: Okay, so how would that work?
21: So this tool is called Strategic Management of Airspace Routes and Trajectories, or SMART for short. Here is the FAA Administrator Brian Bedford talking about it at a Senate hearing earlier this year.
22: The way we manage traffic today is chaotic, and we can do better. We need to manage that at the FAA rather than rely on commercial airlines to simply schedule however they want.
21: Bedford says this smart system will help optimize the airspace. Basically, it will look at all of the airline flights on the schedule, as well as weather, wind, other variables, and tweak those flight plans to reduce the number of conflicts. The FAA is tapping a relatively small company called Airspace Intelligence to build it. This company has built some AI-enhanced dispatch software for Alaska Airlines and other carriers, but this is going to be a bigger and a much more high-profile test.
0: What do the air traffic controllers think?
21: You know, it's hard to say exactly because current controllers are not allowed to talk to the media. The union that represents controllers told me they were not involved in the development of this system and they do not have anything to say about it. I did talk to a former air traffic controller named Dave Riley, who retired in 2020 after more than 20 years at the FAA. Let's listen to some of what he said.
23: The fears of AI killing us all in the next 10 years, I don't think this platform is going to be about that. It won't replace humans. It'll be another tool in the toolbox. But of course, when you call it AI, it gets a lot of attention.
21: Riley does not seem worried about this tool going rogue because human air traffic controllers will still be in charge of keeping the planes safely separated. But Riley is skeptical that this is going to be the game changer that FAA leaders say. He says it might improve operations, but it's not going to solve the bigger problems in the air traffic control system, particularly the staffing shortage. The FAA is still thousands of controllers short of full staffing, and that forces many to work mandatory overtime and really grueling schedules.
0: So when does this new software roll out?
21: We have heard it could come as soon as today. That is according to a government official and an airline industry executive who were not authorized to talk publicly about this plan. They said the rollout will start just in the Washington, D.C. area before gradually expanding to the rest of the country. The trade group that represents the big airlines seems thrilled to see the FAA finally moving to modernize the nation's airspace, which many people say is an important goal. And the trade group is bullish on what this technology can do. We are expecting more details about how this is going to look from the FAA as soon as today.
0: NPR's Joel Rose, thanks so much.
21: You're welcome.
4: CNN, MS Now, and Politico say they will file a lawsuit on First Amendment grounds later today over President Trump's efforts to keep them out of the White House. On Friday, Trump said he was banning them because he didn't like what they were saying about him. Then, this weekend, reporters from all three outlets said they were prevented from entering the White House grounds and had their access passes revoked. We're going to hear now from NPR media correspondent David Folkenflik. David, good morning.
24: Good morning, Michelle.
4: So just remind us about how all this unfolded.
2: Well, it unfolded Friday with a post on Truth Social at which the president sort of lambasted the press and said he was intending to do this. And then he spoke about it when there was sort of a press availability during his appearance at the White House. He, you know, essentially was accusing the three outlets, CNN, MSNBC, and Politico, of reporting fake news to hurt his administration. Here's what he said when he was talking about this seemingly sudden decision.
5: There's something wrong with a country that can allow people to write purposely negative stories. Now, if they want to write them, that's fine. But I don't have to let them into my, into the people's house.
2: That possessive being kind of interesting. My, the people's house, he says. And it turns out he's intending to go through with the ban. Over the weekend, the outlet said that they would defend their rights to cover the president, cover the White House. They had their hard passes apparently revoked. They've been prevented, reporters from these outlets, from entering. There's this thing called the White House pool, where you have five major television news outlets. That's the three major broadcast networks, CBS, ABC, NBC, CNN, and Fox, where they pool to share the expense and the logistics of covering the president. This has occurred since the presidential, the assassination attempt on President Reagan, you know, over four decades ago. They've, according to the schedule the White House gave out this morning, not so very long ago, Michelle, they are not giving them access to cover the president. He goes up to the United Nations in New York this morning.
4: Well, CNN had been scheduled to be part of that press pool. And so who's covering the president from the television standpoint? Anybody?
2: Well, they're listing at the moment the secondary folks who would be doing that, but not the primary pool. It's a little unclear exactly who that would be. I'm literally scrolling as we speak. I think there's one of the secondary pools involves RAV, Real America's Voice, which is a right-wing news outlet. But you're talking about the five major folks who have done this for years, and they're being shut out.
4: And just to clarify for people who may not know, this is a common thing where, as you said, news organizations designate a member of each media sort of type of outlet, radio, print, etc., newspapers, etc. So, and then they share that information so that they can to everybody. And
2: that's
4: the intention,
2: right,
4: is to be as free of, you know, spin as sort of possible. So the bottom line question here, David, is can the president just decide that he doesn't want certain news organizations covering him because he does not like their coverage?
2: The technical question is, assuming that this lawsuit, we've seen the rough draft of it, is filed as promised when the courts opened this morning from the free news organizations, that's going to be up to the judge to rule on this. But the reality is, on its face, the president has gone out of his way to say he's doing this because he doesn't like their coverage. And it is true that he doesn't have to admit anyone to the White House, but want to offer coverage. But once offered, he can't then revoke that access simply because he doesn't like what they do. There's this thing called the First Amendment, in which says the federal government cannot discriminate against people or the press for the way in which they present the news, for their speech. And it's called viewpoint discrimination if you do so. The president seems to be blaring to the world that that's precisely what he's doing. I've spoken to Theodore Boutros, the noted First Amendment lawyer who's representing CNN in this coalition. He says, you know, this is a slam dunk based on the Constitution and based on a series of rulings that have been made against the president in recent months.
4: That is NPR's David Folkenflik. David, thank you.
2: You bet.

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1: It's September 21st, and this is your Michigan Minute. In 1968, the University of Detroit Mercy, the private Catholic university in Detroit, took on an effort to assist students unprepared to excel at the college and created the Special Projects Office. A year later, one of the findings was that black students routinely felt left out and recommended to Reverend Malcolm Caron, president of Detroit Mercy, to commission a piece of art to highlight this diversity. The students turned to sculptor Gino Testaguzzi to create a 6-foot bronze statue called the Black Madonna and Child, which is dedicated on the Detroit Mercy campus on this day in 1969 in a ceremony attended by the then Archbishop of Detroit, Cardinal Dearden, who said of this statue to Inclusivity, "It symbolizes black culture helping to represent artistically the fullness of Christianity." And that is your Michigan Minute.
2: Good morning. You're listening to Morning Edition on WKAR. I'm Ellery Begay. Thanks for starting your morning with us. The on-air portion of WKAR's fall radio fundraiser is over, but the September campaign is not. 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Thanks. Mostly cloudy across the capital region today with a high near 62 degrees. Tonight, expect partly cloudy skies with overnight lows around 47. And looking ahead to tomorrow, mostly sunny with a high near 62.
3: Good morning, I'm Steve Inskeep. A street in downtown Seattle was painted with white lines and colorful circles during a summer street market. The market is closed and gone, but the street decorations have not. And the City Department of Transportation will not allow the road to reopen until the paint is dealt with. Crews tried graffiti remover and pressure washers and only damaged the road. Now the plan is to paint over the paint as a temporary fix to get cars moving. It's Morning Edition.
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0: And I'm Michelle Martin. Good morning. China's detention of a U.S. citizen could be on the agenda when President Trump hosts Chinese President Xi Jinping this week. Min Xin heads the think tank, the Institute for Strategy and Policy, Myanmar. Last month, the State Department declared him, quote, wrongfully detained. Michael Sullivan reports.
5: Sylvia Zinn remembers June 3rd as a typical Wednesday morning. She was scrambling to get her daughter off to high school. Her husband, Min, was heading out the door for a quick flight from their home in Chiang Mai, Thailand, to a conference in China's nearby Yunnan province. He even texted her when he landed a few hours later, then silence.
6: I thought he got carried away in the meeting. He just lost track of time. But then when his office called the hotel to see if he had checked in, and they said no. That's when we started to worry.
5: She called the embassy the next day to report him missing.
6: On June 5th, the embassy was able to confirm that he has been detained. So I didn't know what happened to him for 2 days.
5: China's foreign ministry spokesman, Lin Jin, confirmed his detention in a statement a week later. He said Min Xin was being held on suspicion of engaging in espionage and endangering China's national security. Allegations the U.S. and Min Xin's institute emphatically reject. Sylvia says the news hit her teenage daughter hard.
6: She looked up endangering national security on Google and she came to me crying and she's like, you know, is dad going to be okay?
5: She's doing better now. We're a practical family, Sylvia says. The couple met in California, when Sylvia was working in the semiconductor industry. She doesn't quite remember the details of their first date, but...
6: I think I must have taken him to a bookstore. It must be one of those used bookstores in Berkeley. You know, every used bookstore in any city that we've been to, we visited.
5: They lived in Fremont while he pursued his PhD at Berkeley and started their family in 2012. 4 years later, they moved to Thailand during Myanmar's brief democratic opening. Since their daughter was born, they've made it a point to spend every family birthday together. On his daughter Sue's 9th birthday, though, there was a snag.
6: It was during COVID, and he was on his way back to Chiang Mai, but he was in quarantine hotel.
5: So they found a workaround, and she and Sue flew to Bangkok from Chiang Mai to stand outside his hotel, then called him.
6: We asked him, can you open the window and show us the view? And he was really annoyed. He's like, why? Why do you want to see the view from my window all of a sudden? And he opened the window and we were across the street. My daughter claimed she saw him cry, but I didn't see it.
5: Earlier this month, their streak was broken, with Min Zin marking his birthday in detention, denied access to his family, and kept at an undisclosed location. They can only pass notes through U.S. consular officials who've met with him 4 times since his detention. They've told Sylvia her husband is staying strong, and she's staying hopeful President Trump can help win his release when he meets with President Xi this week. Until then.
6: I want him to know that our daughter, Sue, and I love him, and we are waiting for him to come home, and I have faith that we're going to be together again.
5: For NPR News, I'm Michael Sullivan in Chiang Rai, Thailand.
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2: 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You're listening to Morning Edition on WKAR. I'm Mallory Begay. Later today on Here and Now, with fall weather upon us and the leaves changing, it's a great time to get out and go hiking, but you might not know where to begin. Everything you need to know to hit the trails on Here and Now, today from noon to 2 on 102.3 WKAR News Talk. The trade war between the U.S. and Canada has added fresh anxiety to contract negotiations with Stellantis. As Russ McNamara reports, the automaker behind brands like Jeep, Chrysler, and Ram is looking to cut its presence in Ontario.
7: Unifor, the union that represents Canadian auto workers, hit a roadblock in recent negotiations after Stellantis announced it's looking to sell a Jeep plant outside Toronto to an armored car company. John Dagnolo is the president of Unifor Local 200 in Windsor and a member of the bargaining unit. He says U.S. tariffs are to blame.
8: The challenge with these tariffs and not knowing what you're going to get from day to day, companies are not going to invest in new programs.
7: In a letter to employees this week, Stellantis acknowledged changes to market and trade conditions as the reason they're looking to sell the factory. Unifor says it could be on track to strike within the next few weeks. The union has already ratified deals with Ford and General Motors. I'm Russ McNamara.
2: 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Mostly cloudy today with a high near 62.
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11: From Marketplace in Washington, I'm Kimberly Adams. Immigrants applying for a green card could now potentially be denied if they or their children have received any kind of public benefits, like food or housing assistance, Medicaid, or free school lunch. That's under the Trump administration's new public charge rule. More than 20 states and a separate group of cities are suing to block the changes, which went into effect on Friday. Marketplace's Samantha Fields reports.
12: The U.S. has had some kind of public charge rule in place since the late 1800s.
13: Public charge rules say that people who are likely to be dependent on the government for their basic needs aren't eligible to immigrate permanently to the United States.
12: Julia Gillat at the Migration Policy Institute says for a long time that meant that if someone received cash assistance or if they were institutionalized on the government's dime, they wouldn't be eligible for a green card. But receiving other kinds of benefits wouldn't count against them.
13: Now the Trump administration is basically saying that individual immigration officers should have full discretion to decide what kind of public benefits use makes somebody a public charge and what doesn't count.
12: That means it's possible someone could be denied a green card if they've received any kind of public benefits, like food assistance, Medicaid, or college financial aid, or if their U.S.-born kids have. Cory Alonso Yoder at the University of Maryland School of Law says immigrants generally aren't even eligible for most public assistance in the first place. But there are lots of mixed-status families where parents aren't eligible for Medicaid or SNAP, but their kids are.
14: I think that we're going to see more people afraid to seek any kind of medical care or health assistance, food nutrition assistance for their children.
12: Because accepting that help could now count against them. I'm Samantha Fields for Marketplace.
11: Let's do the numbers. The FTSE in London is up about 1%. Dow, S&P, and NASDAQ futures are up in the 0.7% to 1.1% range, with the Dow future up 407 points. The 10-year Treasury yield is down at 4.95%. Oil prices are down this morning, but gas prices continue to rise. AAA reports the national average for a gallon of regular is now about $4.48. Diesel prices continue to set new record highs. It's now at $6.51 a gallon.
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15: Christian Lawrence played with Legos when he was young. 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
16: involved with life-size Lego pieces, so to speak.
15: Rise, and its approximately 200 workers, build multifamily apartments in a 150,000-square-foot factory in rural Owatonna, Minnesota. That's about an hour drive south of the Twin Cities. 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
16: We're building three-dimensional, six-sided module that has all the finishes, kitchens, bathrooms finished, and then stacking these pieces like Legos. All the finishes are completed inside the factory before they arrive to the site.
15: Inside the factory, workers swarm over a number of large wood frame containers with spaces cut out for windows and doors. Think apartment units at various stages of construction. Lawrence points at a long passageway.
16: So this will be the corridor of the apartment building. And you can see unit on either side of the corridor.
15: Rise operates primarily in the Midwest, Rocky Mountains, and increasingly the West Coast. We step inside one of the apartment units nearing the end of the assembly line.
16: You can see the sink is in. We're about to install the plumbing fixtures, faucet. Backsplash just got grouted. Appliances are in.
15: The promise of factory-built housing is that the efficiencies gained from using mass production techniques will lower costs and improve quality. Lauren says factory construction is about 30 to 50% faster compared to traditional on-site methods. He says it also generates less waste, and prices are about 5 to 10% lower.
17: You've got the efficiency of factory building, and that's true for manufactured housing and modular housing.
15: Rachel Siegel is with the Housing Policy Initiative at Pew Charitable Trusts. She says one aim of recent federal legislation, the bipartisan 21st Century Road to Housing Act, is to encourage factory construction.
17: For modular, it's going to allow for some study from HUD to think about how developments can be made.
15: For example, the Department of Housing and Urban Development will look into the benefit of creating a federal standard building code for modular housing. As for manufactured homes, those built and finished inside a factory to federal standards, Siegel says the big change is eliminating the requirement that they must have a permanent steel frame for transport.
17: That's going to allow manufactured homes to be built in more flexible designs, reduce waste, and lower the cost even a little bit more.
15: Factory-built housing, manufactured and modular, could help relieve the severe lack of housing options. However, much more needs to be done before factory-built homes join the mainstream. The new federal housing law is a step in that direction. For Marketplace, I'm Chris Farrell.
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2: 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I'm Mallory Begay. Mostly cloudy in the capital region today with a high near 62 degrees, and tonight partly cloudy with overnight lows around 47. 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
3: Good morning. More than 100 leaders will be at the UN this week for an annual summit. How effective can the United Nations be in a divided world? We hear from a former Deputy Secretary General on Morning Edition from NPR News. Our correspondent calls diesel the literal fuel for the economy. Its cost hit record highs, making lots of things more expensive. I'm Steve Inske.
0: And I'm Michelle Martin. We drill down into how that's showing up in farmers' day-to-day operations. Also, some former Biden officials now say they would have handled the war in Gaza differently. A new book outlines who they were listening to and who they weren't. It is Monday, September 21st. On this day in 1981, the Senate unanimously confirmed Sandra Day O'Connor to the Supreme Court, the first woman to serve on the High Court. News is next.
21: Live from NPR News in Washington, I'm Corva Coleman. President Trump has been pushing to build a gigantic gilded triumphal arch in Washington, D.C., near Arlington National Cemetery. Trump has previously said it's to honor the nation's 250th birthday, but also to honor himself. Now, he says he's going to use the arch as a huge military complex. It's to hold large

0: Higher costs for it this winter as the war with Iran continues. Many households are already paying substantially more for gas and groceries. NPR's Windsor Johnston reports.
1: The fallout from higher oil prices won't end at the gas pump. Mark Wolf is the head of the National Energy Assistance Directors Association. He says people who depend on heating oil will really feel it when the cold weather arrives.
2: They're getting hit twice because they're already paying more for gasoline, and now their home heating oil has gone up more than 50% since the start of the war. Last year, it paid about $1,750. This year, it could go as high as $3,000.
1: That could be especially difficult for people on fixed incomes. Wolf says the Trump administration has not increased energy assistance and argues that pulling back from clean energy programs leaves families more vulnerable to volatile fuel prices. Windsor Johnston, NPR News.
0: Russia says three people were killed when Ukraine launched a drone attack on Moscow. NPR's Charles Maines reports.
3: The casualties came after drones struck a Moscow apartment building. An oil refinery was also attacked, despite claims by President Trump that both Russia and Ukraine had agreed to halt strikes on energy infrastructure. Russia's defense ministry said Ukraine launched some 1,600 drones, all told, with about a third targeting the capital. The attacks also came as 3 days of voting to determine the makeup of Russia's parliament, the Duma, wrapped on Sunday. Early returns showed President Putin's ruling United Russia bloc dominating the field, what the Kremlin is expected to claim as a mandate for continuing the war. Yet anti-war candidates were stripped from the ballot ahead of the vote, leaving pro-war factions the only choice for voters.
0: This is NPR News.
4: For WKAR News, I'm Mallory Begay. Fallout from a power outage this weekend that shut down much of Michigan State University's East Lansing campus continues today. It caused disruptions here at WKAR, knocking our television and radio signals off the air for hours Saturday. Most power has now been restored, but hot water remains out across much of campus. Classes are online today, and most employees are working remotely through 11 tonight. MSU says a failure at the TBC Simon Power Plant Saturday knocked out electricity and steam service to more than 100 buildings. The university says crews are still working to restore steam and hot water, with some problems possibly continuing into Tuesday. WKAR's Andrew Roth walks us through what happened over the weekend.
5: Michigan State University lost power across campus Saturday afternoon and remained in the dark with limited cell phone service through the early morning hours Sunday. Saturday's matinee performance of Beetlejuice at the Wharton Center came to an abrupt stop, and the evening performance was canceled. Some students posted on social media that they were stuck on elevators and shared photos of dark hallways in dorm buildings. Biomedical laboratory science major Tania Spence-Pastor was working at the Snyder Phillips Dining Hall preparing for the dinner rush when the power went out.
6: We thought at first it was going to be like an instant on and off kind of thing. But no, we were just honestly standing around the Snyder, confused, lost, and dazed for a good 45 minutes to an hour.
5: The university generates its own electricity at the TB Simon Power Plant, but an issue with a central connection point knocked out power campus-wide. MSU transitioned to remote operations Monday to allow crews to continue working on restoring hot water access and HVAC systems in campus buildings. I'm Andrew Roth.
4: Michigan U.S. Senate candidate Mike Rogers outlined his plan to lower health care costs in Metro Detroit this weekend. Much of the proposal revolves around transparency. Rogers, a Republican, says prices will come down if people would be able to price shop for their medical care.
7: We go to open books to make sure that hospitals and insurance folks know and understand what the costs are so that when patients shows up, they understand what their costs are doing.
4: Rogers also calls for an expansion of the Trump RX program to lower the cost of some prescriptions. The Democratic candidate, Abdul El-Sayed, favors Medicare for All, which would cover all Americans who are not offered privately held health insurance. In your Capital Region weather forecast, mostly cloudy today with a high near 62 degrees. Tonight, expect partly cloudy skies with overnight lows around 47. 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
1: 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I'm Michelle Martin.
2: And I'm Steve Inskeep. Many of the world's political leaders gather in New York this week for the UN General Assembly. President Trump will speak there tomorrow and will drop in on the city's mayor, Zohran Mamdani, today. So, New Yorkers, your traffic for the week is already ruined. CNN was set to be part of the news media pool with the president today, but was removed after Trump banned the network, along with MS Now and Politico, from White House coverage. They're suing. The UN meeting is the last for Secretary General Antonio Guterres. So what can world leaders get done? NPR's Michelle Kellerman reports.
3: Antonio Guterres says he's not ready to look back on his 10 years as Secretary General. There's just too much to do with Russia's war against Ukraine in its fifth year and the U.S.-Israeli war against Iran upending global trade.
4: The only path forward is de-escalation, diplomacy, and dialogue.
3: But the Security Council set up in the aftermath of World War II is divided, and big powers are not leading by example. So the Secretary General says other countries feel they can do what they want.
4: And that impunity has created this environment in which we see more and more countries violating international law, more and more countries violating human rights law, and doing it in total impunity.
5: Guterres has spent a decade swimming against the tide of global history.
3: That's Richard Gowen, Director for Global Issues and Institutions at the International Crisis Group, a think tank focused on conflict prevention. He says Guterres has served during a period of fragmentation in global affairs, even as he's tried to keep the world focused on challenges from climate change to artificial intelligence.
5: In some ways, he has been defending the idea of international cooperation almost after it's too late.
3: About 120 leaders are gathering at the United Nations this week, but Gowen does not expect any major breakthroughs on the conflicts in the Persian Gulf or Ukraine, conflicts that have global implications. The leaders of India and South Africa are expected to skip this year, and China's Xi Jinping, who has only once attended the General Assembly in person, will skip again this year, even though he's expected at the White House on Thursday.
5: There's going to be a bit of a split-screen moment, because on the one hand, you're going to have the leaders of China and the US meeting in Washington, and then on the other hand, you're going to have leaders of smaller countries continuing to give speeches in a pretty empty General Assembly hall. And I think that in itself could actually send a bit of a message about where power really lies.
3: The Trump administration withdrew from the UN's World Health Organization and an international agreement to combat climate change. It also dismisses the UN's Sustainable Development Goals as part of a globalist agenda. But after dismantling the U.S. Agency for International Development, the Trump administration has committed several billion dollars to the UN Office on Humanitarian Affairs. It's run by Tom Fletcher, who's been posting videos online ahead of the UN high-level week.
6: Our trolls call us weak, incompetent, divided. But every time you hear someone attack us, ask yourself why they want a world in which the United Nations is weaker.
3: In this video, Fletcher walks around the Security Council calling for, in his words, reform with ambition.
6: The UN was not a ship that was built to stay in harbor. These are times of greed, indifference, selfishness, recklessness. And the UN was built for times like these.
3: And he's hoping the UN's high-level week will live up to that. Michelle Kellerman, NPR News.
1: Let's take a closer look at the state of the United Nations with someone who knows the place from the inside. That's Mark Malik Brown. He served as Deputy Secretary General of the UN in 2006, among several other positions there. He's also co-host of The World's Toughest Job. That's a podcast series on the challenges facing the next Secretary General. He's on the line from South Africa. Good morning. Thank you for joining us.
7: Good morning, Michelle.
1: So as we heard, the UN is increasingly seen as ineffective. What do you think?
7: Well, look, the UN is in many ways a mirror held up to the state of the world. And therefore, when the world is divided and when you have an extraordinary level of conflicts at the moment, there are 65 interstate conflicts, more than at any time since the end of the Second World War. When you have that kind of fragmented world, you know, the UN reflects it. And occasionally, under great leadership, it can get a step or two better than the state of the world it represents. But it is always tied to that. It's limited by the condition of the world more generally, let me put it that way.
1: Are there any particular issues in which you think the UN has actually done something to ease the suffering caused by these many conflicts that perhaps we're not aware of?
7: It's gotten a pretty sorry record. I mean, I think many of us who are veterans of the organization, while we recognize the difficulty for the UN Secretary General and his team to make headway on the superpower conflicts, Iran and the Middle East or Ukraine, you know, we're frustrated that we're not seeing progress on what are in some ways second-tier conflicts, although in some cases even more deadly in terms of loss of life. And notable on that list is Sudan, which, you know, has a lot of regional actors who are stoking that conflict. But it is one where the right kind of determined diplomacy that brings the players together, you know, could make a real difference. And we just don't see that happening. So, you know, I think everybody's looking to this General Assembly and the likely election of a new Secretary General as a pretty important watershed moment.
1: I think just speaking of this for people who aren't perhaps not aware, I mean, that crisis in Sudan is deemed to have caused perhaps the world's worst humanitarian crisis with, you know, millions of people displaced both internally and externally with really no sort of national actors committed to making any progress there, so that we are hearing. So let's talk about the leadership at the UN. Mr. Guterres' term is ending. Could we say, is it fair to say, that the lack of progress over these many conflicts is in part due to failures of leadership on his end?
7: Well, partly, but it's also the gridlock in the Security Council. But I think what all of us who are concerned about this selection of the next Secretary General believe is that with a gridlocked Security Council and a General Assembly, which is just too big to play any kind of real executive role, it has 193 member states, that does create space for a creative Secretary General, a diplomatically creative one, who can see where the overlaps are between the position of different countries and seize on them and drive some kind of diplomatic process forward and get mediations going. And it's that lack of engagement and energy which has been frustrating. And I think, you know, if a new Secretary General can then put some early wins on the scoreboard, she or he will build a momentum and an authority which then allows them to tackle some of the bigger crises. And, you know, so the first 100 days or so of a new Secretary General will be critical, because it'll give a chance where there's world attention on that individual and the UN more generally to really turn the ship around and show that there is still energy in the old body yet.
1: As briefly as you can, are there leading candidates for the job? And do they, in your opinion, have the skill set that would be needed to try to get those early wins?
7: Well, at the moment, there are seven candidates, and the two who are leading Rebecca Grinspan of Costa Rica, a longtime UN official and veteran, and Carolyn Rodriguez-Burkett, a former foreign minister of Guyana, who's a favorite with permanent representatives, of whom she's been one in New York. Both these two are viewed by UN insiders as very capable, decent individuals with a high level of integrity. But there is a suspicion that we probably haven't yet seen the likely winner in the race at the moment, that there are probably still more candidates to enter. And there hasn't, because neither of these two or the other candidates have yet ignited enthusiasm.
1: All right. That is former UN Deputy Secretary General Mark Malik Brown. Mr. Malik Brown, thank you so much.
7: Thank you, Michelle.
2: We're also following this story. The Department of Homeland Security is investigating a federal immigration agent's shooting of a man in Austin, Texas. He's a Venezuelan immigrant, and he was wounded, sparking protests. And we have a report from KUT's Mose Bushell.
8: The shooting took place Sunday afternoon during a traffic stop. The man, 28-year-old Wilber Rafael Garces Perez, was initially transported to the hospital, where he was reported to be in serious but stable condition. Homeland Security later identified Garces Perez as a Venezuelan national with a, quote, final order of removal. Nidavia Bolaños operates a paleteria, or popsicle shop, near the intersection of 183 and Anderson Square, where it happened. She says just before 1 p.m. on Sunday, she heard gunshots. When she went outside, she saw how masked agents removed a man from his car while bleeding from his back. And I said to ICE, why'd you do this? This is an injustice, what you're doing. And he didn't say anything. He stayed quiet, she told me. Word of what happened spread as videos of the shooting and its aftermath were shared on social media. Police, ICE, and public safety agents had put up crime scene tape and gathered under the highway overpass where the shooting happened. Across the frontage road, protesters chanted, asesino, murderer, and lock him up.
9: A lot of people seem to believe that the ICE agent that shot this man earlier today here is still in a vehicle.
8: Maria Arisa was one of the hundreds who heard about the shooting and came to voice her outrage.
10: We're tired of this racial profiling. We're tired of ICE, you know, coming after our workers. I have a child who's dark-skinned, and I'm scared that he's going to be racial profiled and he's going to get shot.
8: As police started to leave the scene, the crowd pressed forward, some throwing water bottles or rocks. The police responded with pepper spray and retreated until all officers reached their vehicles and drove away, leaving a helicopter circling above. Later Sunday evening, Garces Perez's lawyer said her client had been released from the hospital and moved into ICE custody. She said neither she nor his family knew where he was being held. In a statement posted on social media, the Department of Homeland Security said he was in stable condition and is in federal custody pending removal.
11: Good morning. You're listening to Morning Edition on WKAR. I'm Ellery Begay. A news update from NPR and WKAR is coming up in about 11 minutes. Michigan is launching what it says is the nation's first public-private crop insurance program for regenerative farming. That's the practice of creating healthier soil with cover crops, natural fertilizers, no-till planting, and crop diversity. Tim Boring is the director of the Michigan Department of Agriculture and Rural Development.
12: When a soil's more alive and we have a thriving biological environment, there's a positive place for crop development and ultimately crop yield.
11: Boring says the state pilot will enroll about 80 farmers in Michigan's Thumb region. Crop insurance companies will use the state's field-by-field AI analysis to set a lower insurance price for the farmers. It will reflect the lower risk of crop loss in fields using regenerative methods. Gas prices in Michigan are up 62 cents from last week, setting a new 2026 high, according to AAA. Drivers in the state are now paying an average of $4.93 per gallon for regular unleaded. That price is 72 cents more than this time last month and $1.75 more than this time last year. Lansing and Jackson drivers are seeing some of the highest prices in Michigan, with the average nearing $5 a gallon. Marquette has the lowest price in the state at $4.79 a gallon. In your Capital Region weather forecast, expect mostly cloudy skies today with a high near 62 degrees. Tonight, partly cloudy with overnight lows around 47 degrees. 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
1: I'm Michelle Martin.
14: And I'm Leila Fadel. Nearly 3 years since the start of the war in Gaza in response to a devastating Hamas attack on Israel, journalist Akbar Shahid Ahmed has written an account detailing the period, October 7th, 2023 to January of 2025. It's focused on the Biden administration's decisions in that time, and it's called Crossing the Red Line, Biden, his advisors, and Israel's war in Gaza.
15: For posterity, it's really important to understand how and why officials were making the decisions that have led to the outcomes we still see in Gaza today.
14: His writings are based on interviews with more than 150 officials and others involved. It paints the Biden administration as unwilling to rein in Israel's devastating response in Gaza, as evidence mounted of possible war crimes, starvation, and indiscriminate killing in Gaza.
15: The really clear pattern, and that was really, never really broken, was insularity. This kind of sense that this circle of four or five men, including President Biden, just weren't necessarily listening to other government experts, even at the highest level. Biden, of course, having been a foreign policy expert in his own telling, having worked on this for decades and knowing Netanyahu for decades, feeling he could manage Netanyahu.
14: Did President Biden have a red line?
15: President Biden made clear that Israel's treatment of the town of Rafah, where by that point 1.4 million Palestinians were sheltering, would represent a red line. He said it repeatedly, arguing that if Israel treated Rafah the way it had other parts of Gaza, he would cut off some level of American weaponry. Very quickly, as Israel openly, flagrantly violated Biden's red line, the administration not only didn't chastise them, they started to support the Israeli narrative that the red line wasn't being crossed.
14: Why did the policy play out this way?
15: The impact of careerism in Washington, D.C. on this policy just can't be overstated. So I think about, for instance, a State Department lawyer who I talked to involved in multiple war crimes investigations, who said to me, we had all worked together in the Obama administration. We were working together now under Biden. We would probably work together again in the future. So no one wanted to be the person to rock the boat. Mm. Of course, there's other factors like the president's own doubting of the Palestinian experience. We saw this when he came out and talked about not trusting the Palestinian death toll.
14: Was there ever a turning point for the administration where they felt that actually this bloodshed in Gaza is getting out of control?
15: Actually, after the 2024 presidential election, there were very high-level discussions among officials right up to President Biden about whether the U.S. itself was, in their view, complicit in these apparent war crimes. Of course, Israel denies committing war crimes and says it investigates them. But there were these discussions, including members of the cabinet, including figures like Middle East coordinator Brett McGurk, including the U.S. ambassador to Israel, Jack Lew. One official described it to me as, quote, herd impunity, right? The idea that everyone is in the clear if no one says, yes, this one instance was a war crime.
14: What would you say to somebody like Brett McGurk and others who will say this book doesn't take into account the level of Hamas's culpability here?
15: Look, certainly Hamas has repeatedly by human rights organizations been found to have violated the laws of war, international law, in its treatment of fighters, military equipment, Israelis, civilians, and military personnel.
14: Right, and it's accused of war crimes on October 7th at the minimum.
15: Absolutely, including hostage taking. Mm-hmm. All of that said, of course, the U.S. doesn't arm Hamas, right? The U.S. arms Israel. And none of this kind of Israeli offensive would have been possible without that constant pipeline of American weaponry. So if we think about this question of Hamas has created a situation in which mass civilian casualties are happening, you also have to think about President Biden's own warning to the Israelis not to fuel mass violence and potential backlash. So I'd say that that's really about holding the U.S. and Israel to their own stated standards of the laws of war and of accurate investigations.
14: People you interview talk about this, that maybe the administration didn't see the suffering of Palestinians as equal to the suffering of Israelis.
15: I reveal in this book for the first time that National Security Advisor Jake Sullivan personally questioned whether Palestinians were starving in Gaza. His spokesperson has denied that, I also report that I was told by a senior State Department official that at this period in the Biden era, there were fewer than five U.S. officials who were regularly in contact with Palestinians.
14: I'm thinking of a line that you had kind of near the end of your book, and you wrote, in less than 2 years, Joe Biden irreversibly changed America's role in Israel-Palestine and may have permanently altered America's approach to foreign affairs. Say more.
15: The Biden administration's Gaza policy created a more dangerous world for us all. It's a period that reshapes the standards of warfare. It becomes a question not only of danger and influence globally, but a question of democratic accountability to what Americans want their country to be doing on the world stage.
14: Right, because all of the leading officials that were involved are still successfully employed.
15: And positioning themselves for future administrations. Mm-hmm. A lot of these officials are now saying, well, in retrospect, I would have done things differently, but under President Biden, it wasn't possible. My book makes the argument and offers significant evidence that we shouldn't let that line be sufficient, that we actually should hold these officials responsible for their choices at junctures where they could have saved Palestinian lives and also Israeli lives and gotten us off a path, I really feel, a path from enabling Israeli escalation in Gaza, consistent escalation then into Lebanon, into now the Iran war and real risk to American lives and many others.
14: Akbar Shaheed Ahmed, his book is Crossing the Red Line, Biden, His Advisors, and Israel's War in Gaza. Thank you for your time and speaking with me.
15: Thank you so much, Lara.
14: Former President Joe Biden and former U.S. Ambassador to Israel Jack Lew did not respond to a request for comment. The former Middle East coordinator, Brett McGurk, declined to comment, and a spokesperson for the former National Security Advisor, Jake Sullivan, said that he's on the record saying there were starving people in Gaza. The spokeswoman added that Sullivan told lawyers to make sure the administration was following U.S. law and to call it like they saw it. This is NPR News.
16: Good morning. You're listening to Morning Edition on WKAR. I'm Mallory Begay. Later on the program, home gardening is getting a boost in part from fears of foodborne illness. But is homegrown safer? Experts weigh in. That story coming up in 15 minutes. Looking at your Monday weather forecast, expect mostly cloudy skies today with a high near 62 degrees. Tonight, partly cloudy with overnight lows around 47. And looking ahead to tomorrow, mostly sunny with a high near 62. It's 729.
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18: Live from NPR News in Washington, I'm Dave Mattingly. Media outlets Politico, CNN, and MS Now say they're suing after their reporters were denied White House access. Late last week, President Trump said the news organizations were being barred from the White House because of coverage he referred to as fake news. The UN General Assembly kicks off this week in New York. President Trump addresses the annual meeting tomorrow, where the war with Iran is expected to be a major focus. Later this week, Trump welcomes China's President Xi Jinping to the White House, where Iran and the future of artificial intelligence will likely be discussed. Early voting in the November midterm elections gets underway this week in more states. NPR's Stephen Fowler says political campaigns and outside groups are pledging nearly $2 billion in ads between now and Election Day.
19: Republicans have a spending advantage in 8 of the 9 most competitive U.S. Senate races. That's thanks to outside groups like two Trump-aligned super PACs that have dumped hundreds of millions of dollars into races in just the last 2 weeks. But if you look at where that money is going, you see the GOP is playing defense, like spending in House districts where Trump won by more than 10 or 15 points in 2024 in Texas, Kentucky, and Alabama, and those Senate races in reliably red states that Democrats now have a chance to flip. Stephen Fowler, NPR News.
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16: For WKAR News, I'm Mallory Begay.
11: Michigan State University crews are working this morning to restore hot water access and HVAC systems to campus buildings after a rare campus-wide power outage over the weekend. Most students and staff are working from home today. Campus lost power Saturday afternoon and remained in the dark through the early hours of Sunday. The outage was caused by an issue with a power bus at the T.B. Simon Power Plant. Matvei Pukalo was visiting his girlfriend in the dorms when the power went out.
20: We were just like, what the heck just happened? And then we realized there was a power outage.
11: He says the power came back on as they were walking back from downtown bars. The two U.S. Senate candidates from Michigan offer vastly different ideas for health care. As Russ McNamara reports, lowering costs for consumers is the goal for both.
21: Republican Mike Rogers thinks shining some daylight on medical billing from hospitals and insurance companies will lower prices.
22: Well, if we have that transparency, we think a lot of these higher cost areas start to pan down and get down, and we'll start to lower costs.
21: Rogers believes if people know how much they're paying and why, they can shop around for health care. Democrat Abdul El-Sayed is an advocate for Medicare for All, which would vastly expand the existing program to cover all Americans who are not offered privately held health insurance, eliminating copays and keeping people out of medical debt. I'm Russ McNamara.
11: Looking at your Monday weather forecast, mostly cloudy skies across mid-Michigan today with a high near 62 degrees. Tonight, expect partly cloudy skies with overnight lows around 47 degrees. And looking ahead to tomorrow, mostly sunny with a high near 62. 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
25: 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I'm Michelle Martin.
2: And I'm Steve Inskeep. Maybe you've had this experience recently. You're driving past a gas station. You see the price for gas. You say, wow. And then you see the other number, the number for diesel. And that's a big wow because it's even higher. This morning, the national average for diesel is more than $6.51 per gallon, according to AAA. That's another economic consequence of the war with Iran. And when energy is more expensive, it affects the cost of everything else. Here to tell us more is NPR's Stephen Bisaha. Good morning, sir.
26: Good morning. Maybe not a good morning for commuters, unfortunately, good morning.
2: No, you're in Alabama. I assume it's pretty expensive there as well as here in Washington, D.C. How quickly are prices rising?
26: Yeah, they are rising shockingly fast right now. Like, the previous record was $5.85, and that was broken at the start of the month, and now we are already 66 cents higher than that. Most drivers, they are probably paying more attention to the cost of filling up gasoline. That's also gone up about 38 cents this month. Jet fuel has also been climbing, and that's not far ahead of Americans starting to book, like, Thanksgiving and other holiday travel. But really, diesel has seen the steepest climbs lately.
2: And why does that matter so much to the economy?
26: Yeah, talk to people filling up a diesel, and they give you a simple answer. If you want to haul something heavy, you use diesel. Diesel is literally the fuel the U.S. economy runs on. It's more fuel efficient than gas, and when you're hauling tons of furniture or wheat or candles or whatever goods you want to across the country, diesel is generally how you do it. And in some cases, the drivers filling up a diesel are passing along some of those higher fuel costs to other businesses. We're not seeing that hit store shelves necessarily yet, but we are bracing for it.
2: Yeah, sure. So this is part of the inflation picture. The Federal Reserve did just raise interest rates, which is their marquee tool against inflation. But does it help with diesel?
26: Unfortunately, not. I mean, interest rates don't really affect fuel prices. Now, higher interest rates can help tamp down other sources of inflation. Like, if diesel is the literal fuel behind the economy, borrowed money is this figurative fuel for the economy. Borrowing is how people buy houses. I mean, think mortgages. Businesses borrow to grow and build. Like, there is a ton of borrowing happening right now to fund data center construction.
0: Yep.
26: So the Federal Reserve raising interest rates is, it's all about making borrowing more expensive. And the idea is that would slow economic activity and ideally with it, slow inflation. But diesel prices going up, that is not about borrowing. That is primarily about the closure of the Strait of Hormuz and other oil routes, along with high cost of refining. More expensive borrowing doesn't get more oil out of the Middle East or make that oil any cheaper to refine. So the Fed raising rates could help with other causes of inflation. But when it comes to diesel, there's not much the Fed can do.
2: NPR's Stephen Bissaha, thanks for the update.
26: Thanks, Steve.
1: So let's focus on how high fuel costs are affecting farmers. We've called John Boyd Jr. for this. He is a fourth-generation farmer. He farms soybean, corn, and wheat and raises beef cattle in Southwest Virginia. He's also the founder and president of the National Black Farmers Association. Good morning, Mr. Boyd.
3: Good morning. Thank you so much for having me.
1: Well, thanks for coming, although you're already up early. So I think you're cutting corn right now. You last filled up your tractor on Saturday. How much did it cost you?
3: It costs roughly $1,000. Michelle, this is a national farm crisis for farmers. I'm paying $7 a gallon for diesel fuel, almost doubled of what I was paying last year this time. And so I'm having to come up with money that's really not in the budget. I'm already was marginalized from the president's tariffs, the war created input costs through the roof. All of these things have created a farm crisis here in America for America's farmers. We rely on diesel fuel to fill up our combines for picking corn. And this is harvest time, which is a critical time for farmers. I'm in the middle of my harvest, and the price of diesel fuel has ran through the roof right here in the middle of harvest.
1: So what do you do when you're paying double what you would have paid last year for one fill-up? What do you do? Where does that money come from? How do you handle that?
3: I haven't figured it out. I think that's what farmers are going through all over this country. You know, what are we going to do? So I'm as my daddy would say, robbing Peter to pay Paul to find resources to pay for diesel fuel. I don't store diesel fuel at my farm, so I have to pay at the pump. I bring my truck there, put a couple hundred gallons in there, and come back and put it into my combine and try to make it work is what we're doing. And America's farmers are tough, but we're not going to make it like this because this administration has really taken farmers to a place where they've never been in this country. From the price of commodities such as corn, wheat, and soybeans, the corn is $5 a bushel, so there isn't any room to make up or add anything to it like a lot of people would think. That's the price that I'm selling corn for. And then I have to come up with the money to put this diesel fuel in there right at $1,000 every time I fill up.
1: So you know, the Chinese President Xi Jinping is visiting Washington this week. I believe that there was some sort of agreement that China would be buying more soybean purchases from the U.S. You remember there was a sort of back and forth, as you recall, over tariffs. You just referred to that. Are you seeing more demand for soybean coming from China?
3: No, we haven't seen China buying any more of the U.S. soybeans. But what has happened was China began to buy soybeans from Argentina after the president bailed out Argentina for $40 billion. Argentina circled back and got a soybean deal from China. The market has never really came back for soybeans. And next month, Michelle, I start harvesting, you know, soybeans. Mm-hmm. This thing has been a rippling effect. We have over 400 black farmers that are losing their farms right now that need financial assistance, and this administration hasn't done anything. All of the policies and the position that we're in is from President Trump's bad policies on America's farmers. So a lot of these farmers voted for this president three times fold, but now they find themselves losing their farm and no help from the administration and the president who says he loves farmers. So we had a critical time, and we just haven't came up with it. And in the past, we've always struggled. But this time, it's so many farmers that are facing farm foreclosure right now that we just don't have the resolve or the means to help them.
1: We only have about 40 seconds left here, but how are you feeling about this year's harvest?
3: Well, it's been an uphill battle, but you know, I'm a fourth-generation farmer, and my daddy said, now, when times are hard, buckle up and do what we do to keep our farm, and that's what I'm going to do here.
1: Like what, for example? Give me an example. Mr. Boyd, what are you going to do?
3: Well, I'm going to keep fighting, and that's what I'm going to do, and I'm going to do what I've been trained to do from my forefathers. You know, we've been here before, and we're going to survive this administration, too.
1: All right. Well, hang in there. That's John Boyd, Jr. He's president of the National Black Farmers Association. Mr. Boyd, thank you.
3: Thank you so much for having me.
1: This is NPR News.
0: It's September 21st, and this is your Michigan Minute. In 1968, the University of Detroit Mercy, the private Catholic university in Detroit, took on an effort to assist students unprepared to excel at the college and created the Special Projects Office. A year later, one of the findings was that black students routinely felt left out and recommended to Reverend Malcolm Caron, president of Detroit Mercy, to commission a piece of art to highlight this diversity. The students turned to sculptor Gino Testaguzzi to create a 6-foot bronze statue called the Black Madonna and Child, which is dedicated on the Detroit Mercy campus on this day in 1969 in a ceremony attended by the then Archbishop of Detroit, Cardinal Dearden, who said of this statue to Inclusivity, "It symbolizes black culture helping to represent artistically the fullness of Christianity." And that is your Michigan Minute.
4: 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I'm Mallory Begay. 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Mostly cloudy in the capital region today with a high near 62. 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
1: Good morning, I'm Michelle Martin. Scientists at a marine research facility in Florida heard tapping on their door this month. Waiting patiently on the stoop was a pelican. A hook and fishing line was lodged in its wing, making it impossible to fly. The pecking may have been because it knew help was inside or because it thought there was another pelican in the reflection. Either way, the trip was worth it. The researchers fixed it up, and the bird flew away. It's Morning Edition.
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1: 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I'm Michelle Martin.
2: And I'm Steve Inskeep. Some consumers responded to foodborne illnesses over the summer by buying produce from farmers markets. Some people grew their own. About a third of U.S. households cultivate fruits or vegetables. So, is that safer? NPR's Yuki Noguchi looked for answers.
5: On that question of whether homegrown is safer, James Rogers says,
6: "As with anything, it depends."
5: Rogers directs food safety for Consumer Reports, which regularly tests produce. He says what shapes safety is the farming practices, not their size. On one hand, large operations are regulated by cleanliness standards and can track produce using barcodes, for example. But commingling huge volumes of produce can also lead to big outbreaks.
6: You can have a problem if you have one batch that's contaminated, it will contaminate the entire batch.
7: Most small growers, he notes, are exempt from Food and Drug Administration rules dealing with irrigation and soil. So their practices vary widely, which is how you end up with contrasting food safety approaches like those of Phil Toko and Dave Weidinger, both veteran gardeners, both growing lettuce in their own home gardens. Toko, who lives in Jackson, Michigan, is a Michigan State University agricultural food safety expert. He advises farms of all sizes and considers himself more fastidious than your average farmer.
8: Some backyard gardeners don't understand the risks, the fecal risks.
7: Toko's wife contracted amoebic dysentery, a painful intestinal parasite from lettuce grown at a small farm 25 years ago. So Toko keeps his garden free of animals and small children who might track feces and pathogens like Salmonella, E. coli, or Cyclospora that are in it. He won't use water from rain barrels in his garden because it might harbor bacteria.
8: If then someone uses the water from that rain barrel to water stuff that's going to go in their mouth in a day, it's kind of like bacterial soup.
7: Toko replicates what he can of the sanitary practices he preaches. He harvests with sanitized hands and buckets, won't harvest food near bird droppings, and uses hydroxyacetic acid to rid any pathogens on his leafy greens. Meanwhile, Westlake, Texas gardener David Weidinger is no less concerned for food safety.
9: I told my wife to stop buying lettuce from the store. You know, I was like, hey, we need to make sure that we're growing lettuce this fall because I don't want to buy any store-bought lettuce until this whole thing dies down.
7: Weidinger runs a family seed business and is director of the National Gardening Association, a group that surveys home gardeners. He says he's shaped in part by a mistrust of large agricultural operations, especially when it comes to handling manure as fertilizer. That isn't an issue in his fenced garden.
9: I know what I'm fertilizing with. I know where the seeds came from.
7: He says he feels safe picking and eating leafy greens, even without washing.
9: If it's coming in from my backyard and, like, you know, for example, lettuce, I don't want to get it wet. You know how hard it is to dry lettuce after you get it wet.
7: So what should consumers do? James Rogers at Consumer Reports says to wash everything, just with water, no matter where the produce comes from. Yuki Noguchi, NPR News.
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10: Good morning. 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I'm Mallory Begay. Later today on 1A, President Trump ran his campaign on the motto of America First, but his administration has involved itself in the affairs of countries, including Brazil, Venezuela, and Canada. Journalist Ann Applebaum on what she says President Trump and his allies really want with U.S. foreign policy. That's on 1A this morning from 10 to noon on 102.3 WKAR News Talk. The trade war between the U.S. and Canada has added fresh anxiety to contract negotiations with Stellantis. As Russ McNamara reports, the automaker behind brands like Jeep, Chrysler, and Ram is looking to cut its presence in Ontario.
21: Unifor, the union that represents Canadian auto workers, hit a roadblock in recent negotiations after Stellantis announced it's looking to sell a Jeep plant outside Toronto to an armored car company. John Dagnolo is the president of Unifor Local 200 in Windsor and a member of the bargaining unit. He says U.S. tariffs are to blame.
12: The challenge with these tariffs and not knowing what you're going to get from day to day, companies are not going to invest in new programs.
21: In a letter to employees this week, Stellantis acknowledged changes to market and trade conditions as the reason they're looking to sell the factory. Unifor says it could be on track to strike within the next few weeks. The union has already ratified deals with Ford and General Motors. I'm Russ McNamara.
10: In your capital region weather forecast, mostly cloudy today with a high near 62 degrees. Tonight, partly cloudy with overnight lows around 47. 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
25: And I'm Michelle Martin. Today is Yom Kippur, the holiest day of the Jewish year, the Day of Atonement. Across the U.S., communities and families are coming together to fast, pray, reflect, and celebrate. Or they're not. There are divisions over Israel and Gaza. Dina Prichep reports.
14: Adam has fond memories of Yom Kippur growing up. The salmon and noodle kugels after the fast, even sitting through the long services.
15: There's something really beautiful about sitting in a room full of people who are all speaking the same prayer, saying the same blessings.
14: But now,
15: we are talking about atoning for our sins, and I just think, I can't do this with people who are still silent about a genocide being carried out in our name.
14: He's talking about accusations that Israel has committed genocide against Palestinians in Gaza, a charge Israel strongly denies. Adam asked that NPR only use his first name because of the potential impact on his family of speaking critically about Israeli actions. He's been organizing with Jewish anti-Zionists who oppose the concept of a Jewish state and has felt the divides within the Jewish community and at home.
15: I think my mom is maybe, you know, the most important person in my life. And that closeness, to have it be interrupted by something that to me feels so obvious. Why can't we just agree? And if we can't agree, why can't we just talk about it?
16: This has been the first issue probably ever that we aren't comfortable talking about.
14: Lori is Adam's mom. Like Adam, she asked that NPR just use her first name. While Lori has significant criticisms of the Israeli government, she ultimately supports the state. And she loves her son. But when they've tried to discuss this, they both just get upset.
16: Most of the families I know, they just kind of agree not to talk about it. Do you know the term shalom bayit?
14: It's a Hebrew phrase that means peace in the home.
16: I would say that to Adam on occasion, and he feels like I'm telling him he can't talk about things he feels strongly about, which is not what I'm saying.
14: She just wants to be able to come together and not get derailed by fights that go nowhere. So that's what they've done. But Rabbanit Dasi Fruchter, an Orthodox rabbinic leader, says there's also another Hebrew phrase to remember.
17: A machloket l'shem shamayim, an argument for the sake of heaven.
14: She says this term refers to letting go of fear and ego so that you can find the truth together.
17: If you are having that kind of argument, then it's a good argument. It's actually one of the really strong foundations of Jewish rabbinic life. It just has to come from a place of wanting to reach a better world.
14: Fruchter's congregation, the South Philadelphia Shtiebel, includes people on all sides of this issue. And she says that can be tricky. But it's also the heart of what they're doing.
17: Being together in the same room isn't just like some exercise in pluralism or civic identity, but it is the essence of what it means to be a person in the world and in Jewish community.
14: And Fruchter says the Jewish world has tools for that, including Yom Kippur.
17: It's a holiday where all of the confessions that we make are in the plural. So we have sinned. We have misspoke. We have done these things. The reason being, we all have, and also we're all in it together.
14: Since October 7th, survey after survey have shown divisions in the Jewish community. And some of those divisions have widened into gulfs and lines that can't be crossed. But some people are still finding their way to each other, including Adam. He told his mom that he'd like to come home for future holidays. But first, they'd really have to talk about things. And she said okay. Lori says that conversation, just about having a conversation, felt like a step forward.
16: Just calmly talking about it, we actually felt like we were both heard. So maybe we're just both maturing. This is really hard.
14: And so is Yom Kippur. People give up food and reflect on their worst moments. But it's a path for clearing the slate, making real change. A time when Jews ask God to move from judgment to compassion and try to do the same in their own lives. For NPR News, I'm Dina Prichep.
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24: or paying your respects to the Green Monster like it's a sacred landmark,
27: we're wicked glad you're here.
11: For anyone who doesn't know, the Green Monster is the left field wall at Fenway Park. Rich Davies heads Massport, the agency that oversees Logan.
28: We decided that we should have a more distinctive Boston voice that is welcoming people here at Boston Logan and also giving them instructions about how to get around.
11: There are different thoughts about what it takes to be the voice of Logan. Here's Scott Grimes of Beverly, Mass.
29: You got to have the Boston accent. If you have too many R's in there, it's a no-go.
11: But Anthony Smith of Boston says there's more to the city than just that sound.
23: There's a lot of different voices, there's a lot of different cultures. And, you know, Boston is, it's like new now. It's like the new Boston. Welcome to Boston Logan International Airport. Front door to the Capitol.
11: One thing people had in common here was a lot of enthusiasm, but maybe not all as much as Elizabeth Thomas, who lives in Milton, Mass.
30: I'm so excited!
31: You got your Red Sox hat on, you got your Red Sox shirt on.
30: I have my Dunkin' cup. I have all the props.
11: Benjamin Rabinowitz of Hingham had just heard about the contest and says he was inspired to come because his mother passed away 2 months ago to the day.
29: And she always encouraged me to do the scary things in life and make sure to take that leap of faith every time the opportunity presents itself.
11: Cammie Jackson was about to start a shift at Logan as a ramp agent.
32: I'm the one helping load up the bags and stuff.
11: She says working here at Logan and hearing her own voice over the speakers would feel good.
32: Honestly, it would almost kind of be like second nature because whenever I do project my voice and I do talk, people listen. It turns heads.
11: And that's what they're looking for here at Logan, a voice that turns heads. For NPR News, I'm Craig LaMolt in Boston.
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33: 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I'm Mallory Begay. Looking at your Capital Region weather forecast, mostly cloudy today with a high near 62 degrees. Tonight, partly cloudy with overnight lows around 47. 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
34: Good morning. President Trump is now saying the giant arch he wants to build is for national security. After resistance by critics, he posted about it being a storehouse for drones, ammunition, and even sniper nests. It's Morning Edition from NPR News. CNN, MS Now, and Politico are going to court to get access back to the White House. I'm Michelle Martin.
2: And I'm Steve Inskeep. President Trump banned them because he does not like the stories they write about him. Also, how does the FAA plan to use AI to regulate flights? And Russia's ruling party triumphed once again in elections without much opposition. It's Monday, September 21st. This day in 1897, the New York Sun confirmed to a young newspaper reader that, yes, Virginia, there is a Santa Claus. The news is next.
14: Live from NPR News in Washington, I'm Korva Coleman. President Trump is going to New York today ahead of the annual opening of the United Nations General Assembly. NPR's Michelle Kellerman has more.
0: First will be President Trump's address to the world body. That's tomorrow morning. And while he's been trying to pitch himself to the world as a peacemaker, the war he launched against Iran really overshadows this gathering. President Trump promised it wouldn't take long, but here we are many months in, and there's no sign the conflict is ending. Iran's president will be here. He'll be speaking a day after Trump. It's not clear if there'll be any kind of interaction between lower-level U.S. and Iranian officials, but U.S. officials haven't ruled that out.
14: NPR's Michelle Kellerman reporting. Before Trump's appearance at the U.N., he will meet with New York City Mayor Zohran Mamdani today. NPR's Brian Mann reports this will be the third meeting between the two men since Mamdani won election last year.
1: On paper, Trump, a MAGA Republican, and Mamdani, a Democratic Socialist, are political opposites, and at times they've criticized each other fiercely. But both have deep political and cultural roots in New York City, and their past encounters at the White House were seen as surprisingly cordial. According to Mamdani's office, today's planned meeting will happen at Gracie Mansion.

0: organizations, NPR condemns the White House action without qualification. Germany's chancellor is dismissing calls to resign after the chancellor's ruling coalition suffered a setback in regional elections. NPR's Esme Nicholson reports from Berlin.
1: Just 2 weeks after Friedrich Merz's Conservatives halved their share of the vote in the state of Saxony-Anhalt, the party has ended up with its worst ever results since World War II in the northeastern state of Mecklenburg-Western Pomerania. Here, Merz's Social Democrat coalition partner has also been defeated by the far-right Alternative for Germany party, which ran an anti-immigration campaign. The AfD has even gained ground in liberal Berlin, but the clear winner here is the far-left party Die Linke, which pledges to make the capital affordable again. Speaking as the exit polls were announced, Merz admitted the results are a disaster, but defiantly vowed to push ahead with his federal agenda. For NPR News, I'm Esme Nicholson in Berlin.
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2: For WKAR News, I'm Ellery Begay. Fallout from a power outage this weekend that shut down much of Michigan State University's East Lansing campus continues today. It caused disruptions here at WKAR, knocking our television and radio signals off the air for hours Saturday. Most power has now been restored, but hot water remains out across much of campus. Classes are online today, and most employees are working remotely through 11 tonight. MSU says a failure at the TB Simon power plant Saturday knocked out electricity and steam service to more than 100 buildings. The university says crews are still working to restore steam and hot water, with some problems possibly continuing into Tuesday. WKAR's Andrew Roth walks us through what happened over the weekend.
3: Michigan State University lost power across campus Saturday afternoon and remained in the dark with limited cell phone service through the early morning hours Sunday. Saturday's matinee performance of Beetlejuice at the Wharton Center came to an abrupt stop, and the evening performance was canceled. Some students posted on social media that they were stuck on elevators and shared photos of dark hallways in dorm buildings. Biomedical laboratory science major Tania Spence-Pastor was working at the Snyder Phillips Dining Hall preparing for the dinner rush when the power went out.
4: We thought at first it was going to be like a instant on and off kind of thing. But no, we were just honestly standing around the Snyder, confused, lost, and dazed for a good 45 minutes to an hour.
3: The university generates its own electricity at the TB Simon power plant, but an issue with a central connection point knocked out power campus-wide. MSU transitioned to remote operations Monday to allow crews to continue working on restoring hot water access and HVAC systems in campus buildings. I'm Andrew Roth.
2: Republican Mike Rogers has introduced his plan to lower health care costs. The former congressman is running for U.S. Senate against Democrat Abdul El-Sayed. Rogers aims to lower costs by increasing transparency in billing for both hospitals and insurance companies. Speaking to reporters in Metro Detroit Saturday, Rogers took aim at El-Sayed's preference for Medicare for all.
5: Abdul talks a lot about wanting a system that looks like Canada. He says, matter of fact, you can't enjoy the American dream. If you want to enjoy the American dream, move to Canada. My argument is he should move to Canada. I mean, he might have better health care there.
2: Rogers says the federal government should negotiate for lower prescription drug prices. El-Sayed's Medicare for All plan would do the same and allow for the government to manufacture essential medications like insulin. Mostly cloudy in the capital region today with a high near 62. This is WKAR.
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7: It's Morning Edition from NPR News. I'm Michelle Martin.
8: And I'm Steve Inskeep. The president altered the stated purpose of a planned triumphal arch in Washington.
7: He first proposed it as a monument to America's 250th anniversary, but it's also a monument to his effort to reshape the Capitol. But in the face of legal difficulty, the president came up with a social media post. He says the arch will now be a military base for drones, snipers, and ammunition.
8: NPR White House correspondent Frank Ordone.

0: Yes, is covering this latest development. Franco, good morning.
1: Good morning, Steve.
0: Okay, so what is the context for the president's sudden change of plans for this arch?
1: I mean, the context is court action. I mean, at the beginning of the month, the administration announced that construction would actually begin within 2 weeks. And then a federal judge ordered the Trump administration to give 48 hours notice before engaging in any activity on the site. So that slowed things down. So the new plan, as Trump laid out in a social media post, is to, quote, house, store, and have the rapid ability to use large numbers of drones plus snipers on both the roof and plaza areas.
0: Okay, so this arch is a national security move now, according to the Truth Social Post, which sounds like claims that Trump made about his ballroom complex when it was blocked in court.
1: Yeah, I mean, it's a very similar argument. The president claimed that the military actually called for this, for the arch, but he's provided no details. I spoke with Mark Kansian. He's a retired Marine Corps colonel and military expert at the Center for Strategic International Studies. He's really questioning the reasoning for this, pointing out that Joint Base Meyer-Henderson Hall is just a mile away. The Pentagon is close by. And he says the national security considerations for the arch and the White House are just not the same.
2: The ballroom has a bunker, a large facility for the president underneath it. The difference is that the bunker reflects a widely accepted need to protect the president. It's bipartisan. There already was a bunker. This would be more elaborate. There doesn't seem to be any need. There certainly hasn't been any need articulated beforehand about why this facility would need drones and snipers.
0: Franco, as you know, the construction of the arch is also part of a lawsuit brought by veterans. And one of their arguments is that it disrupts the sight line. You have this symbolic view in Washington from the Lincoln Memorial across the river to the former home of Confederate General Robert E. Lee. It speaks symbolically to the reunion of this country after the Civil War. But are the veterans the only ones concerned here?
1: No, actually, a lot of people are concerned, and that's partially because it's so big, and it's just one of several projects that could change the Washington landscape. I mean, polls show most voters don't want this. I mean, we've already spoken about the ballroom, which is going to be a massive structure that changes the dynamics of the White House. Trump's also paved over the Rose Garden. He's installing a granite helipad on the South Lawn, and he's threatening to rip down the Kennedy Center.
0: Well, how does all of that fit into his effort to expand executive power?
1: Well, I mean, in this case, he's essentially ignoring many of the traditional processes in place, you know, skipping Congress and taking what is a very liberal interpretation of his own executive authority. And frankly, daring those opposed to him to try to stop him. And like the ballroom, many fear that he will move too quickly, much more quickly than the courts can respond, to the point where it just gets very, very hard to kind of turn the clock back or stop or slow the project to make a difference.
0: NPR White House correspondent Franco Ordonez, pleasure to hear from you, sir.
1: Thank you, Steve.
3: For another military perspective on this idea of turning the president's proposed arch into a military complex, we've called retired Major General Randy Manner. He served, among other things, as the Deputy Commanding General of the United States Third Army in Kuwait and as the Acting Vice Chief of the National Guard Bureau. He's now part of a nonpartisan coalition, National Security Leaders for America. General, good morning. Thanks for joining us once again.
4: So much for having me. Good morning.
3: What's your initial reaction to this idea of putting snipers, an ammunition dump, in the middle of the traffic circle near Arlington National Cemetery?
4: It's rather shocking. It's really an insult to the fact that the president said that the military begged for it. This is absurd. There's only, as any deer hunter understands, there's only one reason why you build a sniper stand for quite frankly, trying to bag a deer, to kill a deer. In this particular case, the president of the United States is trying to say we need a sniper stand so we can kill Americans. It's absolutely shocking to me that he has said this in writing.
3: So let's just sort of take this piece by piece. Like storing ammunition in a place where everyone knows where it is. I mean, is that a good idea?
4: Absolutely not. All of the ammunition that, for example, that is stored locally, whether it is at Fort Myer or other bases in the Washington area, these are heavily guarded. They're in bunkers. And they are access is extremely limited. So just to put them right there, that again reflects the fact that no military person would ever advise the president or even ask the president to do such a thing.
3: Well, to that point, President online post says he's converting this arch into a military installation, quote, at the strong request of the United States military. Based on your experience, can you envision that request being made? Like, who would have made it?
4: There's always the possibility that the Secretary of Defense might have done that, or other civilian leaders that he has appointed, because they will do anything that he asks them to do. On the other side of the coin, I'm part of an organization composed of literally hundreds of retired generals and admirals and ambassadors and senior enlisted leaders, and we are absolutely opposed to this absurd use of taxpayer money that is nothing more than a threat that the president makes up in his mind. This is not real. And it's a complete waste of money, and it's just something the military would never ask for.
3: I understand that that your coalition includes at this point about 1,600 retired military, and I think some are also diplomats. They're part of this coalition.
4: Right.
3: I take it you've had an opportunity. I mean, the president just made this post just recently, but I'm wondering if you've been hearing from them, and what are they saying about this?
4: Oh, yes. I've talked to dozens of retired generals and admirals and a few that are on active duty. And the absurdity of the things the president continues to say, where, quite frankly, there is a consensus of his mental status as well, because just can you imagine if President Biden or President Obama or President Bush, any other president had ever said these kinds of words, that we're going to put ammunition, we're going to run drones from there, right in the line of the access of the pathway for the D.C. airport. I mean, none of this makes any sense just from the very fundamentals. So if any other president had ever said this, how would people react?
3: And this arch, just to focus again on sort of the military aspect of this arch, planned and in the president's, you know, perspective, about 250 feet high, would be built just a short distance from the Pentagon. And how does that, how do you sort of see that in the context of its alleged military purpose? Like, I'm just trying to envision how it would interface with what's already at the Pentagon.
4: So I hear what you're saying. You're trying to find something that is there, and the reality is there is no threat, there is no need to build such a tower, a military complex. It's something that's imagined in the president's mind. There will be no value. There is nothing else like this anywhere in the Washington area. The only area that is protected as closely as this, other than the military bases, is, of course, the White House and the Capitol, and rightfully so. But putting this kind of a military complex right in the middle of Washington, again, there is no threat, and it is just absurd.
3: Before we let you go, can I just go back to something you said at the beginning? You said that one of the things that most offends you about this concept is that this would kill Americans. Why do you say that?
4: Okay, so again, I use that deer hunter analogy. You don't build and advertise, we have a sniper stand here. What's the enemy? It's not like we're under attack. And so therefore, the only thing you can possibly use a sniper stand for is to kill people. And so who are the people that the president is trying to theoretically kill? It makes no sense. This is not a combat zone. It never was. It will not be in our lifetime. But right now, the president is saying things like it is, and that is actually should scare every American.
3: That's retired Major General Randy Manner. He's once a top official in the National Guard, among other assignments. General, thank you so much for speaking with me.
4: Thank you so much for having me.
0: In another of his Truth Social posts over the weekend, the president said he will create an AI force. He said this would be a government body and that he would appoint an AI czar to monitor the industry. NPR's Bobby Allen reports on reaction from the tech industry.
5: The post flew fast around Silicon Valley, and that's because the tech industry wasn't expecting it, and many were grasping to understand how it might work. President Trump compared this AI force to his Space Force, a military branch established by Congress in his first term. But what it would look like exactly, what kind of powers it would have, and whether it needs a sign-off from Congress were all left unanswered. Michael Kratsios, the White House's top science and technology advisor, said on Fox News that Trump forming an AI force is not a concession to those who have raised concerns about the dangers of AI.
6: I think the thing that he's describing is how important it is that we as an administration coordinate in order to make sure that this great technological innovation that's transforming the country, that's driving economic growth, continues to do so.
5: Trump advisors have been split on AI regulation. One camp has been worried about how the powerful technology could lead to mass job losses and more instances of AI going rogue. The other camp argues the fears have been overblown and that the U.S. should let AI develop without restrictions so that China does not win the AI race. Taylor Barkley says Trump's announcement shows the light touch regulation camp is what Trump backs. Barkley runs the Abundance Institute, an advocacy group that lobbies for light touch approaches to AI. He says Trump is responding to recent events, including AI agents autonomously hacking into companies and former AI employees warning about AI's dangers.
7: It's been full of a lot of pessimism, I think talking heads speaking about the downsides and the catastrophic risks of AI, and wanted to do something decisive and send out a positive message of his own.
5: In his post, Trump said the fears surrounding AI are a hoax, adding that his administration will not, quote, hinder or stifle the growth of this incredible industry. Bobby Allen, NPR News.
3: Tomorrow on Morning Edition, it's a question that has lingered for more than 200 years. Did Thomas Jefferson, who famously wrote that all men are created equal but kept more than 600 people enslaved, father children with one of them, Sally Hemings? We speak with a scholar who led the investigation based on DNA evidence taken from newly discovered strands of Jefferson's hair. Tune in online via the NPR app or via your local radio station. 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
8: Good morning. You're listening to Morning Edition on WKAR. I'm Ellery Begay. A news update from NPR and WKAR is coming up in about 11 minutes. Michigan is launching what it says is the nation's first public-private crop insurance program for regenerative farming. That's the practice of creating healthier soil with cover crops, natural fertilizers, no-till planting, and crop diversity. Tim Boring is the director of the Michigan Department of Agriculture and Rural Development.
9: When a soil's more alive and we have a thriving biological environment, there's a positive place for crop development and ultimately crop yield.
8: Boring says the state pilot will enroll about 80 farmers in Michigan's Thumb region. Crop insurance companies will use the state's field-by-field AI analysis to set a lower insurance price for the farmers. It will reflect the lower risk of crop loss in fields using regenerative methods. Michigan politics are a national focus, but WKAR News keeps the coverage local. 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The Signal brings you a Sunday week ahead and a Wednesday midweek update. 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Mostly cloudy in the capital region today with a high near 62 degrees, and tonight partly cloudy with overnight lows around 47.
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3: This is Morning Edition from NPR News. I'm Michelle Martin.
0: And I'm Steve Inskeep. Russia's parliamentary election over the weekend went as expected. The ruling United Russia Party is still the ruling party. Voter Vitaly Gorshkov saw the win as an endorsement of President Vladimir Putin.
11: Это наш президент Владимир Владимирович Путин.
12: He's our president and our commander-in-chief, and today, in a time of war, we're behind him.
0: If Russians felt otherwise, they had no way to show that. Candidates opposed to Russia's war with Ukraine were taken off the ballot. Tatiana is a voter in Moscow who declined to give her last name out of concerns for government reprisals.
13: Unfortunately, we can't express our real views because they took away that possibility.
0: We reached Hanna Nota, who is a Russian foreign policy expert and director of the Eurasia Nonproliferation Program at the James Martin Center for Nonproliferation Studies, and she joins us from Berlin. Welcome.
14: Good morning, Steve.
0: Okay, was this a democratic election?
14: Well, it was absolutely not a democratic election. I think the now near-complete results suggest increased rigging to really produce a result for Vladimir Putin that validates support for him and support for his war against Ukraine, which are essentially unanimous today. We have reported record turnout at 59% in the Duma election. And then United Russia, which is the ruling party, acquiring its largest share of Duma seats in history. So the bottom line here is that the Kremlin had framed these elections as a test of loyalty and support for the war, and now it fabricated for itself a result that more than passes that test.
0: And yet, even with all that you just said, the United Russia Party had 58% of the vote, which doesn't really seem that impressive if you canceled out the many of the opposition candidates.
14: Well, I mean, they had banned the Yabloko opposition party from running, that is true, in early August on some fabricated charges. But, you know, this 58% of the vote, it's still quite a lot higher than in previous Duma elections. The Kremlin isn't quite as brazen as going for 70-80% of the vote because it still wants to look like this is a democratic election and it wants it to be internationally recognized.
0: Does it matter that four territories in Ukraine voted in this Russian election? These, of course, are territories that are occupied by Russian troops.
14: Well, we're talking of 3.5 million voters here, and Putin had personally stressed the importance of their participation, talking about the reunification with Russia. And the Central Electoral Commission was able to conduct those elections there because it is operating under a state of emergency, so it has expanded powers. So this is important from a symbolic point of view. Now, of course, Ukraine has denounced those elections as illegal. It has called on other governments to denounce them, and the EU already issued a statement this morning saying that it won't recognize those elections or the results.
0: Now, you clearly don't buy the numbers released by Russia about these elections, but let me ask about Vladimir Putin's popularity. It has been said over many, many years that whatever tactics Putin may use, whatever strategies he may use, however many people may oppose him, there's a reservoir of support for this president. A large part of the country supports him. Do you think that is still true?
14: I think that is still true. A large reservoir of people does support Vladimir Putin, though we've seen polling indicating that support for him has slightly declined this year. And that is because of a growing unease in Russian society with the war, the fact that it's going on in its fifth year, and the fact that the war is coming home to Russians with Ukraine's long-range strike campaign that is targeting Russian warehouses, Russian airports. So there's this growing sense in Russian society, Steve, that this war must end, and people are looking to Putin to sort of find answers, to see what he's going to decide next. And that is why it was so important for the Kremlin to produce those results in this election. And Putin had become quite involved personally in the lead-up as well to garner support.
0: I guess we should note more than 1,000 Ukrainian drones were launched at Russia over the weekend. Some of them hit an oil refinery, among other targets. In about 10 seconds, what do you make of that attack?
14: This is to be seen in the context of a growing escalation of the economic war that's waged on both sides. The Russians are also striking Ukraine to pummel the Ukrainians into submission. So we should expect more of that in the upcoming period.
0: Hanna Nota's most recent book is We Shall Outlast Them, Putin's Global Campaign to Defeat the West. Thanks.
14: Thank you for having me.
3: To Germany now, where Germany's Chancellor Friedrich Merz is under pressure following elections in his country over the weekend. His Conservative Party suffered crushing defeats in two regional votes, losing to the far right in one state and to the far left in another. Merz says he is not going anywhere. Esme Nicholson reports.
15: Last night, Friedrich Merz should have been on his way to New York to attend the United Nations General Assembly. Instead, he was at his Christian Democrat Party's headquarters in Berlin, where he broke the stunned silence as exit polls showed the CDU's worst election results since World War II.
16: Das Vertrauen in die Institutionen unseres Landes sinkt.
15: Trust in state institutions is declining, and radical parties on both the left and the right are exploiting this, Merz said. Suder David Wilp of the German Marshall Fund says while there is talk of replacing him, Merz will counter any political reckoning with characteristic intransigence.
17: Merz himself has wanted to be chancellor for so long that he is probably loath to throw in the towel. And he also knows the bar is very high to oust a chancellor in Germany.
15: Speaking to public broadcaster ARD, federal leader of the far-right Alternative for Germany, or AfD, Alice Weidel, says the more Merz digs in his heels, the more her party profits while his sinks.
18: Und dementsprechend ist Friedrich Merz der falsche Kanzler.
15: Friedrich Merz is the wrong chancellor for the CDU and he is dragging the party down with him, she says. While the far-right AfD is the clear election winner in the northeastern state of Mecklenburg-Western Pomerania in Berlin, the far-left party Die Linke brought home its best ever result. Its leader Elif Erak pledges to make Berlin affordable again. ERA made it clear that Berliners will not tolerate the AfD's racist policies.
19: In unserer Stadt hat die Liebe und die Gerechtigkeit.
15: In our city, love and justice have triumphed over hate, she said. For ERA to take office as mayor, she needs to form a government with at least two other parties. Friedrich Merz is finding that kind of consensus difficult with just one coalition partner. For NPR News, I'm Esme Nicholson in Berlin.
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8: Good morning. You're listening to Morning Edition on WKAR. I'm Mallory Begay. Thanks for starting your morning with us. Later on the program, China's detention of a U.S. citizen and Myanmar scholar is likely to be on the agenda during Chinese President Xi Jinping's visit to Washington this week. More on that story coming up in 15 minutes.
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22: Live from NPR News in Washington, I'm Dave Mattingly. President Trump says the 250-foot arch he wants built near Arlington National Cemetery will double as a national security asset for the U.S. military, complete with drones and sniper positions. Writing on Truth Social, the president says the military wants it for national security. The Department of Homeland Security and the FBI are investigating the wounding of a Venezuelan man in Texas by an officer with U.S. Immigration and Customs Enforcement. The man was shot in Austin after a traffic stop. It's prompting calls for an independent investigation, as NPR's Sergio Martinez Beltran reports.
23: Austin Councilmember Mike Siegel spoke to NPR from the scene of the shooting, which is just blocks from his home. He said the car of the person had at least two bullet holes in the passenger side. Photos from the scene confirmed that.
24: My hope today is that we can investigate what happened, and if an ICE officer committed a crime, that they will be fully prosecuted, and that we can hope to restore some semblance of law and order in this country.
23: It's unclear what led to the shooting. The Department of Homeland Security did not respond to NPR's request for comment. City officials said the man was in serious but stable condition. Sergio Martinez Beltran, NPR News.
22: DHS says the man entered the country illegally and his removal from the U.S. is pending. This is NPR News from Washington.
8: For WKAR News, I'm Mallory Begay. Michigan State University crews are working this morning to restore hot water access and HVAC systems to campus buildings after a rare campus-wide power outage over the weekend. Most students and staff are working from home today. Campus lost power Saturday afternoon and remained in the dark through the early hours of Sunday. The outage was caused by an issue with a power bus at the T.B. Simon power plant. Matvei Pukalo was visiting his girlfriend in the dorms when the power went out.
25: We were just like, what the heck just happened? And then we realized there was a power outage.
8: He says the power came back on as they were walking back from downtown bars. Michigan officials from both major political parties are reacting to recent harassing remarks targeting Congresswoman Haley Stevens. The Michigan Democrat was followed to her car on Capitol Hill last week by an activist criticizing her support for Israel. The exchange was caught on social media.
1: And time will show. Time will show that you are a disgusting war criminal, and you will go to the Hague one day. We will see you at the gallows.
8: The encounter was condemned by Michigan Democrats, including Congresswoman Debbie Dingell, U.S. Senator Alyssa Slotkin, and Secretary of State Jocelyn Benson, who is running for governor. Dingell says the comments, quote, cross a dangerous line. U.S. Senate candidate Abdul El-Sayed, who defeated Stevens in the recent Democratic primary, echoed those sentiments. Rival Senate candidate and former Michigan Congressman Republican Mike Rogers also says hate and violence, quote, have no place in our politics. Mostly cloudy in the capital region today with a high near 62. This is WKAR.
2: In a time when Americans seem so divided, one issue might be uniting them. 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
2: And I'm Michelle Martin. Good morning. CNN, MS Now, and Politico are suing the Trump administration over the president's efforts to keep them out of the White House. On Friday, Trump said he was banning them because he didn't like what they were saying about him.
3: There's something wrong with a country that can allow people to write purposely negative stories. Now, if they want to write them, that's fine. But I don't have to let them into the people's house.
2: On Saturday, reporters from all three outlets said they were prevented from entering the White House grounds and had their access passes revoked. Let's hear from NPR media correspondent David Folkenflik. David, good morning.
4: Good morning, Michelle.
2: So you got a chance to look over these legal documents. What argument are the outlets making?
4: So the case has not yet been filed, but it is being filed this morning. They're making the case on pretty fundamental constitutional grounds. They say they're basing it on First Amendment grounds that the president is trying to punish these outlets for their speech, their free speech, which is to say their coverage, and due process. That's the Fifth Amendment protection. Given that this kind of came out of nowhere by the president, clearly seems to be pretty arbitrary, and there's no chance for them to intercede and say, hey, hold on, slow it this down. Let us talk this through first. And is there a formal process through which we can appeal this decision? Sure didn't happen.
2: So can you share anything else about how all this unfolded?
4: Sure. So there was a social media post a little past 3 Eastern time on Friday on President Trump's Truth Social account saying he was banning the 3 news organizations you mentioned. That's CNN, MS Now, and Politico. He said that this was unfair. He said that this was that basically these organizations were biased against him and it shouldn't be allowed, and that other news organizations would happen soon. This has immediate implications. Over the weekend, each of these outlets reported that their reporters and journalists had been barred from entering the White House. I believe CNN, for example, has 40 journalists who are credentialed to be there on a permanent basis. And CNN was also scheduled today to be what's called the TV pool outlet from the White House and to follow the president, go to the United Nations General Assembly meetings in New York City. What is the TV pool? Well, basically, it's expensive and logistically complicated to cover live the president's actions, something that the networks have pooled for years. CNN is one of 5 outlets that does this. CBS, ABC, NBC, and Fox News are the others. The White House sends out daily guidance about who's going to be covering things from the White House, the press. They just skipped over who the pool is going to be for the TV feed, which is shared broadly, you know, with other outlets, of course, without charge, because that cost is being borne by those 5 major networks. And there's sort of these secondary outlets. That is Hearst TV, Real America's Voice, which is a right-wing outlet, are listed as the secondary TV pool, but no primary TV pool is being listed at all. And the belief is, you know, there was a frenzy of communications among networks over for the weekends. They're going to support one another. They're not going to step in if the president is barring CNN. They're saying, no, that's an attack on us all.
2: So the basic question here, David, is can the president really just decide unilaterally that he's going to bar news organizations because he doesn't like them?
4: So, you know, the short answer is we're going to find out in court on this case. But more broadly, it would seem on its face, absolutely not, that this violates constitutional protections. And there's a lot of case law in this over the years in which, you know, you don't have to admit someone. You don't have to let Dave Folkenflik come to the White House. But if you don't like his coverage, you can't then, on the basis of how he's done that, bar him from being there. That's called viewpoint discrimination. It's seen under previous rulings as a violation of the First Amendment.
2: Well, only 30 seconds left here, but do we have any sense of why now?
4: You know, he hasn't said. That's the most amazing thing. He hasn't pointed to anything other than to say he's been upset over the last 2 years, presumably leading up to his presidency and during his return to the White House. But let's be honest, there's a lot of things for him not to like because there are a lot of things going south for him right now. Coverage of the war in Iran, very unpopular. Coverage of the elections coming up, coverage of the economy. You know, I don't think he likes what he sees on the air and reads in the paper.
2: That is NPR's David Folkenflik. David, thank you.
4: You bet.
1: Some other news now. The federal agency in charge of air traffic control wants artificial intelligence to help manage the nation's airspace.
2: Yes, the Federal Aviation Administration is preparing to launch its $875 million software overhaul as soon as today. Regulators and airlines hope the AI-enhanced tool will make flying more efficient. Critics question whether it will live up to the hype.
1: We have a human being to cover this story. NPR's Joel Rose, good morning.
5: Hey, Steve.
1: And it is really you, not a chatbot, right?
5: As far as I know.
1: Okay, good. Is a chatbot going to manage my next flight?
5: Safe to say no. They're not going to put a chatbot in charge of your flight. Leaders at the FAA and the Department of Transportation have gotten a lot of questions about how this will work. They say it is not intended as a replacement for human controllers. It is just a tool. But it is supposed to make controllers' jobs easier by reducing congestion and conflicts in the air before they happen.
1: Okay, so how would that work?
5: So this tool is called Strategic Management of Airspace Routes and Trajectories, or SMART for short. Here is the FAA Administrator Brian Bedford talking about it at a Senate hearing earlier this year.
6: The way we manage traffic today is chaotic, and we can do better. We need to manage that at the FAA rather than rely on commercial airlines to simply schedule however they want.
5: Bedford says this SMART system will help optimize the airspace. Basically, it will look at all of the airline flights on the schedule, as well as weather, wind, other variables, and tweak those flight plans to reduce the number of conflicts. The FAA is tapping a relatively small company called Airspace Intelligence to build it. This company has built some AI-enhanced dispatch software for Alaska Airlines and other carriers, but this is going to be a bigger and a much more high-profile test.
1: What do the air traffic controllers think?
5: You know, it's hard to say exactly because current controllers are not allowed to talk to the media. The union that represents controllers told me they were not involved in the development of this system and they do not have anything to say about it. I did talk to a former air traffic controller named Dave Riley, who retired in 2020 after more than 20 years at the FAA. Let's listen to some of what he said.
7: The fears of AI killing us all in the next 10 years, I don't think this platform is going to be about that. It won't replace humans. It'll be another tool in the toolbox. But of course, when you call it AI, it gets a lot of attention.
5: Riley does not seem worried about this tool going rogue because human air traffic controllers will still be in charge of keeping the planes safely separated. But Riley is skeptical that this is going to be the game changer that FAA leaders say. He says it might improve operations, but it's not going to solve the bigger problems in the air traffic control system, particularly the staffing shortage. The FAA is still thousands of controllers short of full staffing, and that forces many to work mandatory overtime and really grueling schedules.
1: So when does this new software roll out?
5: We have heard it could come as soon as today. That is according to a government official and an airline industry executive who were not authorized to talk publicly about this plan. They said the rollout will start just in the Washington, D.C. area before gradually expanding to the rest of the country. The trade group that represents the big airlines seems thrilled to see the FAA finally moving to modernize the nation's airspace, which many people say is an important goal. And the trade group is bullish on what this technology can do. We are expecting more details about how this is going to look from the FAA as soon as today.
1: NPR's Joel Rose, thanks so much.
5: You're welcome.
1: This is NPR News.
8: It's September 21st, and this is your Michigan Minute. In 1968, the University of Detroit Mercy, the private Catholic university in Detroit, took on an effort to assist students unprepared to excel at the college and created the Special Projects Office. A year later, one of the findings was that black students routinely felt left out and recommended to Reverend Malcolm Caron, president of Detroit Mercy, to commission a piece of art to highlight this diversity. The students turned to sculptor Gino Testaguzzi to create a 6-foot bronze statue called the Black Madonna and Child, which is dedicated on the Detroit Mercy campus on this day in 1969 in a ceremony attended by the then Archbishop of Detroit, Cardinal Dearden, who said of this statue to Inclusivity, "It symbolizes black culture helping to represent artistically the fullness of Christianity." And that is your Michigan Minute.
9: Good morning, I'm Jody Knoll. There's an interesting story involving the composition of Holst's Fugal Concerto and the University of Michigan. Holst was born on this date in Cheltenham, England in 1874, I'll tell you the story of how he came to write the Fugal Concerto, and then we'll listen to it at 9 this morning on 90.5 Classical.
10: You're listening to Morning Edition on WKAR. I'm Ellery Begay. Good morning. 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Thanks. In your capital region weather forecast, mostly cloudy today with a high near 62 degrees. Tonight, partly cloudy with overnight lows around 47. It's 844.
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2: And I'm Michelle Martin. Good morning. China's detention of a U.S. citizen could be on the agenda when President Trump hosts Chinese President Xi Jinping this week. Min Xin heads the think tank, the Institute for Strategy and Policy Myanmar. Last month, the State Department declared him, quote, wrongfully detained. Michael Sullivan reports.
11: Sylvia Xin remembers June 3rd as a typical Wednesday morning. She was scrambling to get her daughter off to high school. Her husband, Min, was heading out the door for a quick flight from their home in Chiang Mai, Thailand, to a conference in China's nearby Yunnan province. He even texted her when he landed a few hours later, then silence.
12: I thought he got carried away in the meeting. He just lost track of time. But then when his office called the hotel to see if he had checked in and they said no, that's when we started to worry.
11: She called the embassy the next day to report him missing.
12: On June 5th, the embassy was able to confirm that he has been detained. So I didn't know what happened to him for 2 days.
11: China's foreign ministry spokesman, Lin Jin, confirmed his detention in a statement a week later. He said Min Xin was being held on suspicion of engaging in espionage and endangering China's national security, allegations the U.S. and Min Xin's institute emphatically reject. Sylvia says the news hit her teenage daughter hard.
12: She looked up endangering national security on Google, and she came to me crying, and she's like, you know, is dad going to be okay?
11: She's doing better now. We're a practical family, Sylvia says. The couple met in California when Sylvia was working in the semiconductor industry. She doesn't quite remember the details of their first date, but
12: I think I must have taken him to a bookstore. It must be one of those used bookstores in Berkeley. You know, every used bookstore in any city that we've been to, we visited.
11: They lived in Fremont while he pursued his PhD at Berkeley and started their family in 2012. 4 years later, they moved to Thailand during Myanmar's brief democratic opening. Since their daughter was born, they've made it a point to spend every family birthday together. On his daughter Sue's 9th birthday, though, there was a snag.
12: It was during COVID, and he was on his way back to Chiang Mai, but he was in quarantine hotel.
11: So they found a workaround, and she and Sue flew to Bangkok from Chiang Mai to stand outside his hotel, then called him.
12: We asked him, can you open the window and show us the view? And he was really annoyed. He's like, why? Why do you want to see the view from my window all of a sudden? And he opened the window and we were across the street. My daughter claimed she saw him cry, but I didn't see it.
11: Earlier this month, their streak was broken, with Min Xin marking his birthday in detention, denied access to his family, and kept at an undisclosed location. They can only pass notes through U.S. consular officials who've met with him 4 times since his detention. They've told Sylvia her husband is staying strong, and she's staying hopeful President Trump can help win his release when he meets with President Xi this week. Until then.
12: I want him to know that our daughter, Sue, and I love him, and we are waiting for him to come home. And I have faith that we're going to be together again.
11: For NPR News, I'm Michael Sullivan in Chiang Rai, Thailand.
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10: Good morning. You're listening to Morning Edition on WKAR. I'm Mallory Begay. Later today on Here and Now, with fall weather upon us and the leaves changing, it's a great time to get out and go hiking, but you might not know where to begin. Everything you need to know to hit the trails on Here and Now, today from noon to 2 on 102.3 WKAR News Talk. The trade war between the U.S. and Canada has added fresh anxiety to contract negotiations with Stellantis. As Russ McNamara reports, the automaker behind brands like Jeep, Chrysler, and Ram is looking to cut its presence in Ontario.
13: Unifor, the union that represents Canadian auto workers, had a roadblock in recent negotiations after Stellantis announced it's looking to sell a Jeep plant outside Toronto to an armored car company. John Dagnolo is the president of Unifor Local 200 in Windsor and a member of the bargaining unit. He says U.S. tariffs are to blame.
14: The challenge with these tariffs and not knowing what you're going to get from day to day, companies are not going to invest in new programs.
13: In a letter to employees this week, Stellantis acknowledged changes to market and trade conditions as the reason they're looking to sell the factory. Unifor says it could be on track to strike within the next few weeks. The union has already ratified deals with Ford and General Motors. I'm Russ McNamara.
10: 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The Signal includes a Sunday week ahead and a Wednesday midweek update featuring reporting and analysis from WKAR News politics reporter Andrew Roth and our Capital team. 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Mostly cloudy today with a high near 62.
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15: From Marketplace in Washington, I'm Kimberly Adams. Immigrants applying for a green card could now potentially be denied if they or their children have received any kind of public benefits, like food or housing assistance, Medicaid, or free school lunch. That's under the Trump administration's new public charge rule. More than 20 states and a separate group of cities are suing to block the changes, which went into effect on Friday. Marketplace's Samantha Fields reports.
17: The U.S. has had some kind of public charge rule in place since the late 1800s.
18: Public charge rules say that people who are likely to be dependent on the government for their basic needs aren't eligible to immigrate permanently to the United States.
17: Julia Gillette at the Migration Policy Institute says for a long time that meant that if someone received cash assistance or if they were institutionalized on the government's dime, they wouldn't be eligible for a green card. But receiving other kinds of benefits wouldn't count against them.
18: Now the Trump administration is basically saying that individual immigration officers should have full discretion to decide what kind of public benefits use makes somebody a public charge and what doesn't count.
17: That means it's possible someone could be denied a green card if they've received any kind of public benefits, like food assistance, Medicaid, or college financial aid, or if their U.S.-born kids have. Cory Alonso Yoder at the University of Maryland School of Law says immigrants generally aren't even eligible for most public assistance in the first place. But there are lots of mixed-status families where parents aren't eligible for Medicaid or SNAP, but their kids are.
19: I think that we're going to see more people afraid to seek any kind of medical care or health assistance, food nutrition assistance for their children.
17: Because accepting that help could now count against them. I'm Samantha Fields for Marketplace.
15: Let's do the numbers. The FTSE in London is up about 1%. Dow, S&P, and NASDAQ futures are up in the 0.7% to 1.1% range, with the Dow future up 444 points. The 10-year Treasury yield is down at 4.97%. Gas prices continue to rise. AAA reports the national average for a gallon of regular is now $4.48. Diesel prices continue to set record highs. It's now at $6.51 a gallon.
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15: The main reason for America's housing crisis is too little supply relative to demand. 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
20: Christian Lawrence played with Legos when he was young. Today, the founder of Rise Modular is now
21: involved with sort of life-size Lego pieces, so to speak.
20: Rise, and its approximately 200 workers, build multifamily apartments in a 150,000-square-foot factory in rural Owatonna, Minnesota. That's about an hour drive south of the Twin Cities. Modular means the buildings are constructed in factories and assembled like Lego blocks on-site to local building codes.
21: We're building three-dimensional, six-sided module that has all the finishes, kitchens, bathrooms finished, and then stacking these pieces like Legos. All the finishes are completed inside the factory before they arrive to the site.
20: Inside the factory, workers swarm over a number of large wood frame containers with spaces cut out for windows and doors. Think apartment units at various stages of construction. Lawrence points at a long passageway.
21: So this will be the corridor of the apartment building. And you can see unit on either side of the corridor.
20: Rise operates primarily in the Midwest, Rocky Mountains, and increasingly the West Coast. We step inside one of the apartment units nearing the end of the assembly line.
21: You can see the sink is in. We're about to install the plumbing fixtures, faucet. Backsplash just got grouted. Appliances are in.
20: The promise of factory-built housing is that the efficiencies gained from using mass production techniques will lower costs and improve quality. Lawrence says factory construction is about 30 to 50% faster compared to traditional on-site methods. He says it also generates less waste, and prices are about 5 to 10% lower.
22: You've got the efficiency of factory building, and that's true for manufactured housing and modular housing.
20: Rachel Siegel is with the Housing Policy Initiative at Pew Charitable Trusts. She says one aim of recent federal legislation, the bipartisan 21st Century Road to Housing Act, is to encourage factory construction.
22: For modular, it's going to allow for some study from HUD to think about how developments can be made.
20: For example, the Department of Housing and Urban Development will look into the benefit of creating a federal standard building code for modular housing. As for manufactured homes, those built and finished inside a factory to federal standards, Siegel says the big change is eliminating the requirement that they must have a permanent steel frame for transport.
22: That's going to allow manufactured homes to be built in more flexible designs, reduce waste, and lower the cost even a little bit more.
20: Factory-built housing, manufactured and modular, could help relieve the severe lack of housing options. However, much more needs to be done before factory-built homes join the mainstream. The new federal housing law is a step in that direction. For Marketplace, I'm Chris Farrell.
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9: 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Good morning, my friends. I'm Jody Knoll, and it has been quite a weekend, not so much for me, but for lots of the rest of our staff, including our engineering team and Jamie Paisley. Thanks to Jamie Paisley and Ken Murley and Brad Walker, especially in the radio area, for doing yeoman's work to get us back on the air after Michigan State University's massive power failure occurred somewhere around 4 o'clock on Saturday afternoon. We were in the midst of fundraising. Linda Kernahan and Melissa Ingalls were on the air Saturday afternoon when it occurred, and I'm going to be talking to Linda about her experience later this afternoon, I think at 1 o'clock for the handoff. But in case you haven't heard, MSU had a massive power failure, and their classes are remote today because there's no hot water for many of the buildings on campus. Poor students have to take cold showers if they take them at all. And there are still a few other bugs that have to be worked out with restoring power. In my 40-plus years of being around here, I've never seen such a massive power failure that affected so many different things, computers and other systems. And, of course, as we go, things become more and more complicated and more dependent on electricity. I heard from some students that they couldn't get into their dorms because their key cards wouldn't work because the electricity had failed, and lots of other things. At any rate, we are pretty much back to normal here on WKAR-FM, and more things go back online as time goes by. So let's get into our programming, but first a look at our weather forecast. And by the way, we do want to say a great big thank you to our listeners for being patient through all of this. We understand it can be very frustrating when the programming that you expect to be there isn't there. Our forecast for today, mostly cloudy with a high around 62. Tonight, partly cloudy, a low of 47. Mostly sunny on Tuesday with a high of 62 degrees. And for Wednesday, mostly sunny, a high of 63 degrees. It is 55 degrees in Ann Arbor and Grand Rapids. Here on the MSU campus, it's mostly cloudy and 54 degrees. Well, today,

The English Chamber Orchestra, directed by Imogen Holst, Gustav Holst's daughter, in a Fugal Concerto by Gustav Holst, written in 1923 and first performed at the University of Michigan in Ann Arbor, with members of the Chicago Symphony, conducted by Frederick Stock. The performance took place at the University President's House. And as I said earlier, Gustav Holst wrote it on a trip across the Atlantic and while on the ship, and was first performed in Ann Arbor, and then the manuscript presented by the composer to the university in gratitude for the hospitality he received there. As we celebrate the anniversary of the birth of Gustav Holst, born on this date in 1874 in Cheltenham, England, which is either in the Cotswolds or right adjacent to the Cotswolds in England. And at 11 this morning, we'll hear his symphony called The Cotswolds. We'll also hear a number of choral pieces by Gustav Holst throughout the day. And at the end of this hour, he wrote two very famous suites for military band that are often performed by wind bands in high school and college and community bands. We'll hear the second suite for band by Gustav Holst at around 9:45 or so this morning. The time is 9:14, and music next by American composer Maud Gilmore, her rag Peach Blossoms, played by pianist Margot Delmagani.

Pianist Margot Dilmagani played the rag Peach Blossoms by Kansas City-born pianist and composer Maud Gilmore here on WKAR-FM this Monday morning, the 21st of September, the last full day of summer. Summer officially arrives tomorrow, and the weather is certainly already getting on board with the new season, anticipating it, I guess. Well, you may have heard by now that Michigan State University had a massive power failure that started late Saturday afternoon. WKAR radio is pretty much back to normal operations now, thanks to many people who worked hard over the weekend, and we are certainly appreciative. Unfortunately, the live portion of our fundraiser ended earlier than planned when the power went out. That means that we still have $10,500 to raise to reach our goal. 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Mandolinist Ugo Orlandi is soloist next with I Solisti Veneti, led by Claudio Simone in Giovanni Paisiello's Concerto in E-flat for mandolin, strings, and harpsichord.

0: Mandolin soloist Ugo Orlandi and I Solisti Veneti, led by Claudio Scimone, in the concerto in E-flat for mandolin, strings, and harpsichord by Giovanni Paisiello. A keyboard suite by George Frederick Handel right after this.
1: This is Ryan Thompson, host of Source Coda. Tune in Monday evening at 7 for a whirlwind review of my trip to the Game Audio Network Guild Awards, held at the Game Developers Conference in San Francisco. I've brought back a sampling of the best the industry has to offer and can't wait to share it with you this week, right here on WKAR.
0: It's 26 before 10 on this Monday, the 21st of September. Good morning, I'm Jody Knoll, and I'm glad that I can be on the air live with you this morning. As many of you already know, Michigan State University had a massive power failure that began on Saturday evening at 4 o'clock and had all kinds of collateral damage to all kinds of systems on campus, and it took a while to get the radio station back on the air, and then further to get all the programming back in line, and we're about, I would say, 95% there. There's still a few things that need to be fixed along the way, but thanks to Ken Murley and Brad Walker and Dave Mann and Eric Turval and Jamie Paisley for their work this weekend to get things back and running. And we really appreciate your patience and sticking with us and apologize for the inconvenience. Our forecast for today, mostly cloudy with a high of 62. For tonight, partly cloudy, a low of 47. On Tuesday, mostly sunny, a high of 62. And that forecast looks very good to me because we have our third and final live broadcast from the Capitol lawn tomorrow from the Farmers Market at the Capitol, the third of three of those. And we've had live broadcasts for each of those, and it looks like tomorrow should be a go as well, at least in terms of weather. Linda Kernahan will be joining me for that live broadcast between 9 a.m. and noon tomorrow. So I hope you'll stop by or listen to the live broadcast. It's 55 degrees in Flint and Jackson, and mostly cloudy, and 54 degrees here in East Lansing. A suite for band by Gustav Holst on the way in about a quarter of an hour as we celebrate the anniversary of that composer's birth. But next, pianist Garrick Olson plays the suite number 2 in F for harpsichord by George Frederick Handel.

0: Pianist Garrick Olson played the Suite No. 2 in F for harpsichord by George Frederick Handel. 11 minutes before 10 o'clock now, celebrating the 152nd anniversary of the birth of British composer Gustav Holst, born on this date in 1874. Strange to think that some of his most well-known band music was not played for nearly a decade after it was composed. Gustav Holst's notebooks indicate that he composed his two suites for military band in 1909 and 1911, but for unknown reasons, those pieces were not performed until the early 1920s. They've become standards in the high school and college band repertoire, and we're going to hear the second suite for military band right after this.
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0: Here's the second suite in F for band by Gustav Holst. A lot of folk music that inspired this piece. Three folk tunes in the first movement, which is called March, then Song Without Words, based on a Cornish folk song, I Love My Love. The third, The Song of the Blacksmith, and you'll hear an anvil representing the striking of iron by the blacksmith. And then Fantasia on the Dargason, an English dance tune that's woven in with the famous melody for Greensleeves near the end. Here's the Suite No. 2 for band by Holst. Frederick Fennell leads the Cleveland Symphonic Winds.

Suite number 2 for band by Gustav Holst, the Cleveland Symphonic Winds, directed by Frederick Fennell, on this the 152nd anniversary of the birth of Gustav Holst in 1874 on this date. He lived to just 59 years of age, died in 1934. In the 10 o'clock hour, we'll hear Gustav Holst's setting of Psalm 86, "To My Humble Supplication," for tenor, chorus,

We're getting back to some semblance of normalcy here on WKAR-FM after a massive power failure took us off the air here on, on Saturday, late Saturday afternoon. The power failure was nearly campus-wide, and students and faculty are remote today because there's no hot water on campus. There are still some other issues to be addressed, but we are about 95% back to normal here at WKAR-FM. And once again, a great big thank you to Jamie Paisley for all the work he did over the weekend, and Brad Walker and Ken Murley, Eric Turval, and Dave Mann from our engineering department. It took a village to put us back on the air, and didn't hurt that the power was restored as well, finally. Well, our forecast for today, mostly cloudy with a high near 62. For tonight, partly cloudy, a low of 47. Mostly sunny for Tuesday and Wednesday with highs in the low 60s both days. It's 57 in Saginaw and Battle Creek, mostly cloudy, and 55 here in East Lansing. The Overture to Prince Igor by Borodin, one of my favorite overtures, in about 20 minutes or so. But next, the Flute Concerto in G by Leopold Hoffmann, flutist Kazunori Seo, and the Nicholas Esterhazy Sinfonia, Bela Drahos directing.

Flutist Kazunori Seo and the Nicholas Esterhazy Sinfonia, directed by Béla Drahos, in Leopold Hoffmann's Concerto in G for Flute and Orchestra on WKAR FM. The Overture to Prince Igor by Borodin in a moment. 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We still need to raise about $10,500. 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And thanks. Here's music by Alexander Borodin, his overture to Prince Igor, in a performance by the Gothenburg Symphony Orchestra, led by Nemi Yerevi.

The Overture to Prince Igor by Alexander Borodin, completed and orchestrated by fellow Russian composer Alexander Glazunov. Naomi Yerva directed the Gothenburg Symphony Orchestra on WKAR-FM. We're celebrating the 152nd anniversary of the birth of British composer Gustav Holst on this date in 1874. Here is one of two psalm settings he wrote in 1912, and to give you a little bit of context chronologically, this would be a year after the Suite number 2 for band that we heard in the last hour, and a year or two before he wrote The Planets, his most famous work. His setting next of Psalm 86, which is based on a Genevan psalm tune, To My Humble Supplication, for tenor, chorus, organ, and orchestra. Soprano soloist Alison Barlow, tenor John Mark Ainsley, organist John Alley, the Britten Singers, and the City of London Sinfonia, all directed by Richard Hickox.

0: Soprano Alison Barlow, tenor John Mark Ainsley, organist John Alley, the Britten Singers, and City of London Sinfonia, all directed by Richard Hickox, in Gustav Holst's setting of Psalm 86, To My Humble Supplication for Tenor, Chorus, Organ, and Orchestra, from 1912. As we celebrate the 152nd anniversary of the birth of Gustav Holst, shortly after 11 this morning, in about 10 minutes, we'll hear Gustav Holst's first orchestral piece that he heard performed by an orchestra, his symphony called the Cotswolds. And in just a moment, music by the Czech Baroque composer Jan Dismas Zelenka.
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0: Gustav Holst's only symphony, called The Cotswolds, on the way in about 10 minutes, shortly after 11 this morning. Until then, Alexander von Weinkoop directs Kamerata Baron in the Capriccio No. 2 in G by Jan Dismas Zelenka.

Alexander von Weinkoop directed Kamerata Bern in the Capriccio No. 2 in G major by Jan Dismas Zelenka. 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Good morning, I'm Jody Knoll. It's good to be with you for music on this Monday morning after a very busy and stressful weekend here on the Michigan State University campus, not for me, but for many of my colleagues and for many employees and students on the MSU campus, where there was a massive power failure beginning around 4 o'clock or so on Saturday afternoon. It did interrupt our broadcast on WKAR FM and AM 870 for some time, and then programming was kind of not always what was expected because we couldn't get network sources that we needed and that kind of thing. Jamie Paisley came in and did some overnight classical music programming because we couldn't get Classical 24. But thank you to everybody who helped get us back to normal operations today, including Ken Murley, Brad Walker, Jamie Paisley, Eric Turval, Dave Mann, and Brant Wells. All spent a lot of time over the weekend and were appreciative. By the way, no in-person classes today at Michigan State University because there's still no hot water or steam on campus. Our forecast for today, calling for mostly cloudy skies, a high around 62, partly cloudy tonight, a low of 47. On Tuesday and Wednesday, mostly sunny with a high of in the low 60s. It's 58 degrees in Midland and Marshall, partly sunny and 57 here in East Lansing. And the weather looking good tomorrow for our live broadcast from the Farmers Market on the Capitol Lawn at the State Capitol in downtown Lansing. Join Linda and myself for that live broadcast from 9 to noon tomorrow. You can stop by and say hello in person or listen on the air. Gustav Holst, born on this date back in 1874, and he was born in Cheltenham, England, which is kind of considered the gateway to the Cotswolds. The Cotswolds are those beautiful villages that have all those sandstone buildings and homes and beautiful streams running through them, a very quaint area of England. A couple of Gustav Holst's first jobs were in Cotswold towns, and so it's fitting that one of his earliest works, mature works, was his Symphony in F, which he nicknamed the Cotswolds, completed in 1900. Music of Gustav Holst performed by the Munich Symphony Orchestra, Douglas Bostock directing.

Douglas Bostock directed the Munich Symphony Orchestra and the Symphony in F Major, nicknamed the Cotswolds by Gustav Holst. Gustav Holst, born on this date in Cheltenham, England, in 1874. Cheltenham considered the gateway to the Cotswolds. Well, we're going to continue with just a little bit more music by Gustav Holst on his birthday here on WKAR 90.5 Classical, Michigan State University Radio. Some songs, My Sweetheart's Like Venus, sung in Welsh, Light Leaves Whisper, and In Youth is Pleasure, the Holst Singers, directed by Stephen Layton.

0: Stephen Layton directed the Holst Singers in some part songs by Gustav Holst, My Sweetheart's Like Venus, sung in Welsh, then Light Leaves Whisper, and In Youth is Pleasure.
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0: The live portion of our fundraiser ended a little earlier than planned when the power went out at MSU over the weekend. 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News is on the way in about 23 minutes at 12:01. Until then, the Quartet in C, nicknamed The Bird by Franz Josef Haydn, played by the Solomon Quartet.

The Solomon Quartet played the quartet in C, nicknamed The Bird, by Franz Josef Haydn. From Michigan State University, this is 90.5 WKAR-FM and WKAR-FM HD1 East Lansing. Good afternoon, I'm Jody Knoll. Well, from a bird to fireflies, music by MSU composition professor David Biedenbender. Their eyes are fireflies, right after the news at 12:07.

0: Statement in which they allege the White House revoked their journalists' credentials without notice or process. They also warned of the chilling effect on reporting free from government interference. President Trump has a long-standing feud with the media, as NPR's David Folkenflik reports.
1: The reality is, on its face, the president has gone out of his way to say he's doing this because he doesn't like their coverage. And it is true that he doesn't have to admit anyone to the White House but want to offer coverage. But once offered, he can't then revoke that that access simply because he doesn't like what they do. There's this thing called the First Amendment, in which says the federal government cannot discriminate against people or the press for the way in which they present the news, for their speech.
0: NPR's David Folkenflik reporting. The United Kingdom's reporting a vessel has come under attack in the U.S.-Israel war with Iran. No one has claimed responsibility. From Istanbul, NPR's Hadil Al-Shalchi has more on the attack Britain reported online today.
2: The British military said that a, quote, unknown projectile struck a tanker as it made its way into the Strait of Hormuz, injuring two of its crew. It said that the vessel then went on to its next port of call. Last week, Iranian state media said Iran had struck an oil tanker in the strait. It alleged that the ship was making a, quote, illegal attempt to cross the critical waterway. Iran has blockaded the strait since the war started in February. Iran's military has increased its attacks on commercial oil tankers in the Strait of Hormuz, which has directly threatened global energy markets, driving up the price of fuel. Hadil Al-Shalchi, NPR News, Istanbul.
0: Diesel prices hit another record high, according to AAA. The national average for a gallon of diesel is more than $6.51. NPR's Stephen Bissau reports this is another consequence of the war.
3: Diesel prices are rising shockingly fast. The previous record of $5.85 was broken at the start of the month, and prices have since gone up another 66 cents. Diesel is literally the fuel the U.S. economy runs on. It's used to ship everything from apples to candles. And shipping companies are passing on the higher diesel costs they're paying to their customers. So far, that higher cost has not affected prices on store shelves much yet, but shoppers should brace for it. Commuters using regular gasoline are also feeling rising prices. Since the start of September, a gallon of regular has gone up 38 cents. Stephen Bissaha, NPR News, Birmingham, Alabama.
0: From Washington, this is NPR News.
4: For WKAR News, I'm Ellery Begay. Michigan State University crews are working this morning to restore hot water access and HVAC systems to campus buildings after a rare campus-wide power outage over the weekend. Most students and staff are working from home today. Campus lost power Saturday afternoon and remained in the dark through the early hours of Sunday. The outage was caused by an issue with a power bus at the TB Simon power plant. Matvei Pukalo was visiting his girlfriend in the dorms when the power went out.
5: We were just like, what the heck just happened? And then we realized there was a power outage.
4: He says the power came back on as they were walking back from downtown bars. Michigan officials from both major political parties are reacting to recent harassing remarks targeting Congresswoman Haley Stevens. The Michigan Democrat was followed to her car on Capitol Hill last week by an activist criticizing her support for Israel. The exchange was caught on social media.
6: And time will show. Time will show that you are a disgusting war criminal, and you will go to the Hague one day. We will see you at the gallows. We will see you at the gallows.
4: The encounter was condemned by Michigan Democrats, including Congresswoman Debbie Dingell, U.S. Senator Alyssa Slotkin, and Secretary

0: 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Investing in securities involves the risk of loss.
1: It's 12:06 noon on this Monday, the 21st of September, and you're listening to WKAR 90.5 Classical, Michigan State University Radio. Good afternoon, I'm Jody Knoll. Musique 21, the new music ensemble at the Michigan State University College of Music, has a program tonight at 7:30 at Fairchild Theater. One of the pieces they'll be performing is by MSU professor David Biedenbender called Fireflies, which is kind of a distillation of a longer work, a trombone concerto called Their Eyes Are Fireflies, that he wrote for MSU professor emeritus of trombone Eva Ordman. This is the first movement, and this is from the premiere performance with trombonist Eva Ordman and the Lansing Symphony Orchestra, led by Timothy Muffet, given at the Wharton Center on November 15th, 2018.

Trombonist Eva Ordman and the Lansing Symphony Orchestra, led by Timothy Muffet, in that November 15, 2018 performance at the Wharton Center in East Lansing of the first movement, Beginnings, from Their Eyes Are Fireflies by MSU composition professor David Biedenbender. Tonight at 7:30 at Fairchild Theater, a concert by Musique 21, the new music ensemble at the College of Music, will include Fireflies by David Biedenbender, a kind of a distillation of that longer concerto he wrote for Eva Ordman. Other composers on the program, Frankie Dyson Riley, Christopher Cerrone, Nancy Galbraith, and Kevin Day, among others. And according to the website, the College of Music's website, the Fairchild Theater remains open, and this performance will proceed as scheduled, despite the power failure that took place over the weekend here at Michigan State University. That's tonight at 7:30 at Fairchild Theater. Well, next on WKAR-FM, a suite from the incidental music to the play Abdelazar of the Moor's Revenge by Henry Purcell, Thomas Hengelbrock directs the Freiburg Baroque Orchestra.

Thomas Hengelbrock directed the Freiburg Baroque Orchestra in a suite from the incidental music to the play Abdelazer or The Moor's Revenge by Henry Purcell on WKAR-FM. 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We still have $10,500 to raise. 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Gustav Holst, born on this date in 1874, a British composer. In 1910, he wrote a suite called Morris Dance Tunes. Morris dance is a traditional English folk dance dating back to the 15th century, usually performed by groups, which are called sides. And they're performed to folk tunes, English folk tunes. Here are Morris Dance Tunes by Gustav Holst, the New Zealand Chamber Orchestra, Nicholas Braithwaite directing.

Nicholas Brathwaite directed the New Zealand Chamber Orchestra in the Morris Dance Tunes by Gustav Holst, who was born on this date 152 years ago. Next on WKAR 90.5 Classical, music by the classical era composer and pianist Mariana Martinez from Austria. This is her overture in C major, La Floridiana, directed by Nicoleta Paraschivescu.

0: Nicoleta Parascevescu directed La Floridiana in the overture in C major by Mariana Martinez. In just a minute, music for the last day of summer.
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0: And Jamie Paisley will be in about 8 minutes with music for you for the rest of the afternoon, but we're also going to be joined by Linda Kernahan. Linda and the lads reunited again, and we'll talk about the power failure that took place here on the MSU campus this weekend and how it affected particularly Jamie and Linda. Until then, on this last day of summer, last full day of summer for 2026, here's Felix Mendelssohn's Fantasy on the Last Rose of Summer, played by pianist Martin Jones.

0: Pianist Martin Jones played Fantasy on the Last Rose of Summer by Felix Mendelssohn on this last day of summer, full day, that is. Summer arrives tomorrow evening. From Michigan State University, this is 90.5 WKAR-FM and WKAR-FM HD1 East Lansing. Our forecast for today: mostly cloudy with a high of 62. Tonight, partly cloudy, a low of 47. And for Tuesday and Wednesday, finally some sunshine with highs both days, Tuesday and Wednesday, in the low 60s. In Ann Arbor and Grand Rapids, it's 61 degrees. Here on the MSU campus, it's mostly cloudy and 60 degrees. I'm Jody Knoll, and you'd almost think we're back to our fundraising routine because we have reassembled Linda and the lads, but not for the purpose of fundraising, although that's not quite over either. But
1: just getting the band back together.
0: That's right. We just have so much fun. So as many
2: fun.
0: Of our...
2: so much fun over the weekend.
0: Well, as many of our listeners know by now, we had a massive power failure here at Michigan State University over the weekend, and I was blithely unaware of it until Sunday morning. I have to tell you the story. So usually I'm very good at, or bad, depending on your perspective, at checking Teams and my work email over the weekend that night.
2: And Teams, kind of, for those that don't know, are like an internal MSU chat mechanism, essentially.
0: Yeah. I didn't look at it. And Sunday morning, I turned on the radio for what I thought would be Weekend Edition, and there's music playing.
2: Oh, yeah.
0: And I thought, did I have the wrong, is it on HD2 instead of HD1?
2: Did the time change happen?
0: Yeah. And then all of a sudden you came on, Jamie, and explained that we had had a power failure here at the MSU campus. So why don't you... Well, I guess, really, Linda was the first one to experience the power failure.
1: Yes, it was during my program, during Pledge. I was live. I was sitting at the control board, and Melissa Ingalls and I were having a lovely time pitching, and the listeners were joining in with us, you know, with their gifts. It was great. And all of a sudden, everything went black. Total darkness in the studio. Everything went off, the board, the computers.
2: And there are no windows at all.
0: Right.
1: That's right.
0: Right.
1: It was a bit eerie, I have to say. That only lasted for a few seconds, and then I guess the power came back on in a minimal way. There's a generator that will turn on the computer screens, but not the lights in the studio, so I was using my phone flashlight to kind of get around.
0: Thank goodness for phone flashlights, huh?
1: Yes, but I was worried, though, you know, like, how long is this going to, you know, my battery runs out, and then what? Minimal power came back on pretty quickly, and we were able to kind of triage. But it was really too bad because Melissa and I, like I said, were having a really nice time working together.
0: Yeah, I heard some of it. It sounded great.
1: Yeah, and you know, being able to communicate with the listeners as we do. You know, we heard some nice comments from people, and people were responding to our match. We had a match.
2: And then curtains.
1: And then curtains, yeah. But I guess that's showbiz.
0: Yeah. Well, and then, Jamie, you kind of took it from there, right?
2: Yes. Pretty much, I was not even in the capital region at the time when everything happened. I was...
0: Coming back from the east side of the state.
2: Yeah, I was in Livonia with the fellow, Levi, and I were with some friends playing board games. And as we finished up and I'm getting ready to head in for doing some evening pitching with Matt Watroba during Folk and Mike Stratton with Career Supreme, I get this message from Brad Walker saying, "We're off the air." And that's all he said. And I'm like, we need to go now. So we left immediately from Livonia, and kudos to Levi for driving the entire way while I could deal with some text messaging and pretty much listening in complete silence on the way back as they're trying to get the signal for the station. Because you could reach it in Livonia on the way there. We could get it the entire way. So I'm texting with Linda, talking about what's there, calling her up, seeing what's happening, and then talking with our behind the staff to cancel the work with Matt Wetroba, and who was already a little bit on his way, because he was similarly coming from the Detroit area, but he was just on his way, and he was able to turn around and get back, and, rather than drive all the way and all the way back, you know.
1: I should say kudos to you, Jamie, because Jamie instructed me to, once I couldn't do anything to get back on the air, he said, go home, have a whiskey. And I said,
3: I don't drink whiskey.
1: No, I said, you're the boss.
2: Yeah, truth.
3: And we do obey you. We do follow your direction.
2: Well, that's, sometimes maybe you shouldn't.
3: You've never told me to have a whiskey.
2: Guess what my plan is after this? I will say after that, when I was here in studio and working on things, we realized we also didn't have Classical 24. We didn't have NPR. None of our outside signals. So at that point, we kind of triaged me being on the air from midnight until noon on Saturday into Sunday, hosting and kind of cobbling together programming. And I got a bit of sleep after that, and then I came back in to do more hosting from 11 p.m. Sunday until 5 a.m. this morning, when at that point we had a plan. Some services were established, and I'm still a little loopy, admittedly.
3: Understandably.
2: And we still don't have C24, so I will say I will be hosting tonight from 8 p.m. until 5 a.m. Tomorrow morning as well.
3: Okay.
2: So that is the plan as we try and get things going, which is to say, thank you for your contributions at
3: 517-353-5000 or WKAR.org.
2: And thank you so much to our engineering staff for going to.
3: So thanks to Ken Murley and Eric Turval and Dave Mann
2: and even the
3: Brad Walker.
2: The IPF staff at the MSU as well.
3: Yeah, yeah. And I have to say, in my 40-plus years here, we've never had such a catastrophic failure of so many different pieces of the puzzle.
1: Yeah.
3: So I mean, it's probably just because it's a lot more complicated now with all the electronic technology.
2: Which means the power of the analog and being in the moment is that much more important.
3: That's right. That's right. Well, we better stop talking or you're not going to be able to play any music, Mr. Paisley.
2: Well, before that, we also have Legal ID.
3: I thought
2: you did
3: that.
2: I'm not sure, but I'm at this point, I don't even know. I'm so loopy, I can't remember a couple minutes ago.
3: I'd be happy to do it.
2: Just in case.
3: All right.
1: Well, we should also say that we do plan to be still on the Capitol lawn tomorrow morning, 9 to noon, so come by and say hello.
3: Yes.
2: When I checked on that, they said, we want to show people we can walk and chew gum even during this.
3: Here on Michigan State University Radio, 90.5 WKAR-FM. 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
2: Well, to get into the music, since it feels like with all these power outages and technical glitches, we're under siege here. So let's have the Newark Siege from out of the era of the Restoration of England. This is John Jenkins and his Fantasia about the attack on Newark that happened, as played by the Philip Jones Brass Ensemble.

The Newark Siege of John Jenkins, a fantasia by that composer, court composer of both Charles I and Charles II, even a post-restoration. The Philip Jones Brass Ensemble there here on WKAR as we continue with the Classical Symphony number 1 of Sergei Prokofiev, an exercise to write away from the keyboard, so we follow the Haydn model. Here's the Chamber Orchestra of Europe under Claudio Abbado on listener-supported WKAR.

From Prokofiev, that performance of the Symphony No. 1 in D, the Classical Symphony, with a Claudio Botto there in the Chamber Orchestra of Europe. With a quick look at our mid-Michigan weather, mostly cloudy today, a high of 62, cloudy overnight and lows down to 47, then mostly sunny with a high of 62, and mostly sunny also Wednesday and a high of 63. To continue, Mozart, this rondo in B-flat, Pinchas Zukerman with this performance on violin while also leading the St. Paul Chambers Orchestra. A bit of double duty for him.

on violin while also leading that performance of the St. Paul Chamber Orchestra, Mozart's Kirchenlisting 269, the Rondo in B-flat, which was likely a replacement for the finale of his first violin concerto, but then swapped it out for what became part of the one proper. Well, let's continue with a couple of the arabesques by Claude Debussy, and for this recording, it is Zoltán Kocsis on this Philips recording.

0: Zoltán Kocsis on piano there, performing that Debussy two arabesques, number one and number two, number one in E major, G major for the second one. Music with Claude Debussy here on WKAR, where in just a moment it will be a bit of a adaptation of a Hans Christian Andersen story.
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0: Mostly cloudy today in mid-Michigan on this Monday afternoon with a high of around 62. For tonight, partly cloudy, lows down to 47. And for tomorrow, which, pretty good weather, mostly sunny with a high of 62. Maybe a little bit cool, but then again, it is kind of the start of a new season after all. It is September 22nd tomorrow. That is also going to be the date of the third and final live broadcast from the state capitol, Michigan State Capitol. There's a farmer's market that's going to be taking place. WKAR Education will be there handing out a free book to every child. But also, Linda Kernahan and Jody Knoll will be on hand broadcasting live from the Capitol lawn. That'll be from 9 a.m. until noon tomorrow. So either listen in or you can stop by too, not only to see them, ask some questions, but maybe pick up some WKAR swag at the Capitol as well. I believe we're going to be at the spot kind of near, just to the south of the stairs of the Capitol. That's where we've been so far and probably will be again. That's again starting tomorrow, 9 a.m. here on WKAR or live at the Capitol if you want to see it in person. Let's continue on with this duet concertino by Richard Strauss, based on a story by Hans Christian Andersen about a prince, played by the bassoon, trying to woo a princess, which is the clarinet. So he disguises himself as a pig herder. This is the duet concertino for clarinet and bassoon, the fairy tale love story via Richard Strauss's instrumentation. On clarinet, Robert Plain; on bassoon, Stephen Rea; and on harp, Christina Reese, with the Northern Sinfonia under Richard Hickox.

A Hans Christian Andersen tale, a fairy tale certainly, in a bassoon and a clarinet, being a prince and a princess, in that duet concertino by Richard Strauss from 1947. The bassoon, Stephen Riang, on clarinet, Robert Plain, while Richard Hickox led the Northern Sinfonia. The final completed work of Richard Strauss, in fact. From Michigan State University, this is 90.5 WKAR-FM and WKAR-FM HD1 East Lansing, NPR. And classical music. We'll continue a few minutes into this 2 o'clock hour with the opening of the Opus 6 Concerti Grossi by Handel, as played by E. Musici.

number one of the 12, which he wrote in about a month's span, quickly going through them, but he did recycle some old pieces into them too, to shortcut. That was from George Frideric Handel, the Concerto Grosso, Opus 6, number 1 in G major, played by E. Musici. Well, we're celebrating the birthday of Gustav Holst today, born in 1874. Now, this is, when it comes to his output, well, maybe not the most famous, this is a symphony of his, but it was the first orchestral piece that he composed that he himself heard performed by an orchestra. Right around the time when he was touring with an opera company as a trombonist, he wrote this symphony in F called the Cotswolds. Here it is, the music of Gustav Holst for his birthday with the Munich Symphony under Douglas Boss.

0: Celebrating the birthday of Gustav Holst today in 1874, we have that symphony in F, the opus 8, called The Cotswolds. Written when he was about 26 years or so, and touring as a trombonist with an opera company across England. Music of Holst there, with the Munich Symphony under Douglas Bostock. When we return, A Dream of Haydn.
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0: Mostly cloudy today in mid-Michigan with a high of 62, partly cloudy overnight and lows down to 47. Our Tuesday, mostly sunny with a high of 62, and Wednesday, mostly sunny as well, highs of 63. As we continue the rest of this hour, before we check in with NPR News, with one of the string quartets of Papa Haydn, this fifth of the Opus 50 called Der Traum, or The Dream. 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

0: In a performance by the Tokyo String Quartet, The Dream, Der Traum, String Quartet in F, Opus 50, No. 5, the music of Haydn, here on listener-supported WKAR. And from Michigan State University, this is 90.5 WKAR-FM and WKAR-FM HD1 East Lansing, where it's 301.
1: This is First. Live from NPR News, I'm Lakshmi Singh. An equipment outage is snarling air traffic at major airports in the Northeast. Hundreds of flights were canceled or delayed today at airports around New York City and Philadelphia. The Federal Aviation Administration says the problems began with a blown circuit at its traffic control facility in Philadelphia, which also handles traffic at Newark International Airport. Aviation officials tried to switch to a backup line but found that it had been cut because of unrelated construction in New Jersey. The FAA put ground stops in place in Philadelphia, Newark, and John F. Kennedy International in New York as the impact of the equipment outages spread. States are settling their antitrust lawsuit against the Paramount-Warner Brothers merger. California Attorney General Rob Bonta says while he and the 11 other Democratic state attorneys general are still concerned about the impact on competition, the settlement establishes guardrails to better protect entertainment and media industry livelihoods. That includes strengthening a firewall between two major news organizations and their corporate owners.
2: It must establish a news editorial independence board to support CBS News' and CNN's continued editorial independence.
1: The Trump-allied Ellison family controls and runs Paramount. Meanwhile, CNN, MS Now, and Politico are suing the Trump administration on First Amendment grounds after he revoked their White House credentials over their unfavorable coverage of him. NPR has obtained Health Secretary Robert F. Kennedy Jr.'s latest annual financial disclosure. It shows that he received two lucrative book advances and substantial gifts. Here's NPR's Sydney Lepkin.
3: Secretary Kennedy disclosed in his annual financial filing that he received a pair of book advances in the last year from Skyhorse Publishing. Each is worth $2 million. One book is called Unsettled Science. The title is a twist on the term settled science, often used to describe the evidence for vaccine safety. Kennedy also reported receiving gifts worth more than $250,000 from celebrity security advisor Gavin De Becker. The gifts included flights to Fiji and Greece and use of a vacation home. The Department of Health and Human Services did not respond to NPR's detailed list of questions about the disclosure, but in a statement said Kennedy complies with all laws, regulations, and requirements. Sydney Lepkin, NPR News.
1: The son of celebrity model Cindy Crawford and businessman Randy Gerber has died. Presley Gerber was 27 years old. Los Angeles County Medical Examiner said Gerber died at a rehabilitation facility yesterday. It did not provide a cause of death. Gerber, who was also a model, publicly disclosed his struggles with substance abuse. This
4: for WKAR News, I'm Sophia Salaby. Michigan State University students have their power back, but some are still dealing with cold water after a widespread outage over the weekend. MSU says the outage that started Saturday was tied to a failed connection point at the T.B. Simon power plant. Students in residence halls say they've had to wash their hands in ice-cold water, and some have been putting off showers while they wait for hot water to return. Freshman Rory Singleton says the outage caused more concern for some students than others.
5: I wasn't really worried about it. It really wasn't that bad. There were a lot of people in the hallway that were freaking out.
4: Classes moved online today while crews continued working to restore hot water and full services to affected buildings. MSU President Kevin Guskowitz and other campus leaders plan to address the outage during a press conference this afternoon. We'll bring you coverage during All Things Considered. There's more pain at the pump for Michigan drivers, Steve Carmody reports.
6: According to AAA, gasoline prices have hit a new high for the year in Michigan. As of Monday morning, the average price for a gallon of regular unleaded in the state climbed to within several pennies of $5. Diesel prices have risen too. The average price for a gallon of diesel is now $6.81, up 66 cents in the past week. I'm Steve Carmody.
4: Michigan U.S. Senator Gary Peters already has a job lined up for when his term is over at the end of the year. Peters has been tapped to lead the University of Southern California's Dornsife Center for the Political Future. The bipartisan institution is also led by Republican strategist and fellow Michigander Mike Murphy. In the role, Peters will split his time between Washington, D.C. and Los Angeles. The Democratic senator worked in higher education before his congressional career. In your mid-Michigan weather forecast, expect partly cloudy skies tonight with a low around 46. It'll be sunny tomorrow with highs in the lower 60s.
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0: Half minute past 3:06 on this Monday afternoon. I'm Jamie Paisley, and thanks very much for joining us, and especially for your patience as, well, due to that power outage over the weekend at MSU, we at WKR are not unaffected by any means. Took us out for a couple hours and still have not got some of our signals back from our services that we use. So thank you for your patience as our programming continues to be a bit adjusted during this time as we try to bring back a bit of normalcy. Well, speaking of that, I do hope, and as we're honoring today's International Day of Peace, set forth by the United Nations, that, well, there's facing a lot of strife that's happening across the globe at the moment. So to honor that hopeful normalcy of a bit of peace back to the world on this International Day of Peace, I thought I'd start this 3 o'clock hour, especially after a news break, with the Dona Nobis Pacem from Bach's Mass in B minor. Here's Robert Shaw leading the Atlanta Symphony Orchestra and Chorus for International Day of Peace.

marking today as the International Day of Peace, set forth by the United Nations and established in 1981 by unanimous resolution by the General Assembly of the UN. This theme this year, invest in peace for everyone, everywhere, every day, and hoping for a 24-hour cessation of hostilities as we possibly can to build that sense of peace in the world at large. That was from Bach and the Mass in B minor, the Dona Nobis Pacem, Give Us Peace, with the Atlanta Symphony Orchestra and Chorus under Robert Shaw. Well, to continue, Jean-Pascal Tortelier leads the Ulster Orchestra and this work of Claude Debussy, the March Écossaise, the Scottish March, here on 90.5 Classical.

0: on WKAR, the work of Claude Debussy, in which he had to imitate bagpipes for part of it, the Scottish March, Marche Écossaise, written by Debussy there, with the Ulster Orchestra under Jean-Pascal Tertullier. In a moment, it is a trace of flute.
1: On the next Fresh Air, Rhiannon Giddens. She plays and sings music from the black string band tradition dating back to slave times. She's the artistic director of the Silk Road Ensemble, won a Pulitzer for co-writing an opera, and played banjo on Beyoncé's hit Texas Hold'em. Giddens will play banjo, fiddle, and sing on our show. 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
0: And I hope you join us for that coming up at 6 o'clock here on WKAR. In the meantime, well, it is something from a project recorded by Naxos Records that the flutist Mario Martin did to expand the flute repertoire into the 21st century. She commissioned 8 different pieces that were she then recorded for Naxos Records, joined by pianist Colette Valentine. From that project, here is number 7 of the 8 pieces, a work called Trace by composer Melissa Hui.

The music of Melissa Hui there, called Trace, featuring on flute Maria Martin and Colette Valentine on piano on Naxos Records. Part of that, again, Flute Book for the 21st Century, a project that Maria Martin embarked upon to build the flute repertoire with 8 new commissions. We'll turn next to music that was used by the Huntley-Brinkley Report for 14 years as their main theme, and well, still caught up in the concert hall, certainly, since it is an excerpt from Beethoven's 9th Symphony, the Choral Symphony. This one, though, not that final movement, which features the chorus and the piano. This is the Molto Vivace 2nd movement that Huntley Brinkley used. Here's Kurt Mazur and the Leipzig Gewandhaus Orchestra.

0: On WKAR from Beethoven, the Molto Vivace, second movement from the Ninth Symphony, Kurt Mazur there and the Leipzig Gewandhaus Orchestra. When we return, Raphael Walfisch on cello.
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0: Some clouds for this Monday afternoon and a high of around 62. Clouds still with us overnight and lows down to 47. Tuesday, well, tomorrow mostly sunny with a high still around 62. And Wednesday mostly sunny as well. High 63, so low 60s all for the start of the week. But means tomorrow maybe some layers needed for the live broadcast we're doing from the Michigan State Capitol. That'll be starting at 9 a.m. with Jody Knoll and Linda Kernahan. Broadcasting live at the Capitol Lawn for that Farmers Market, the third and final one of the season happening at the Michigan State Capitol. Swing by, say hi to the folks on air. If you have a kid with you, you can get a free book since WKAR's Education Director Robin Pizzo will be there, and one free book per child at that event. Grab some other WKAR swag as well, and just enjoy the pretty nice bit of a morning. That'll start tomorrow at 9 a.m. and last until noon, that live broadcast. Although the Farmers Market will be happening until 2 o'clock, so you can still grab lots of goodies during your time in Heck. If you want to, you can even share some. I don't think that either of them would really mind that. I will say no dairy for Jody, though. We'll avoid that. Again, that's starting tomorrow, 9 a.m., the live broadcast from the Michigan State Capitol on WKAR. Let's continue on with Raphael Walfisch on cello from a family of great musicians. He is married to Elizabeth Walfisch, the violinist, and their son, Benjamin Walfisch, actually went into film music and is a bit of a disciple of Hans Zimmer. But hear from proud papa Raphael Walfisch on cello with Nicholas Kramer and the City of London Sinfonia, the Cello Concerto in F by Vivaldi.

Music of Antonio Vivaldi, that cello concerto in F, catalog listing 410, with the City of London Sinfonia under Nicholas Kramer, and on cello, Raphael Walfisch. I'm Jamie Paisley with one more piece for you, this courtesy of Gustav Holst, whose birthday we've been celebrating today. This comes courtesy of the time after his hit with The Planets, where he found fame and hated it. So he moved to a more neoclassical direction, kind of pivot away from what was popular at the time. But the difficulty with his hands made him give up piano and play trombone, as he had done earlier in his life. Hence why maybe this is a smaller ensemble than he really wanted. This is a Fugal Overture, Opus 40, No. 1 by Holst on this, his birthday, with Sir Adrian Bolt and the London

0: The music of Gustav Holst there on This His Birthday, born in 1874. Sir Adrian Bolt on the London Philharmonic, his 1923 Fugal Overture, which I think is a lesser-known hit, but I really enjoy the jauntiness of that Holst piece. From Michigan State University, this is 90.5 WKAR-FM and WKAR-FM HD1 East Lansing, NPR, and classical music, where it is 4 o'clock.
1: Air traffic controllers will now be using AI to help them manage flight paths.
2: The FAA begins rolling out the new software today in the Washington, D.C. region.
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1: I'm Scott Detrow.
2: And I'm Juana Summers. Evanston, Illinois is the first U.S. city to approve payments to its black residents as part of a reparations program.
1: The Trump administration, which has prioritized fighting diversity efforts, is trying to halt the program.
3: What's happening in Evanston is the most important civil rights story today that no one's heard of.
2: And Neil Young just released his 50th studio album.
1: Yeah, we said 50th, 5-0.
2: We'll talk to him about it.
4: I got to a point in my life where I had to make some big decisions about where I was, who I was with, and what I was doing. There are repercussions forever.
1: That and more after this newscast.
5: Live from NPR News, I'm Lakshmi Singh. An equipment outage is causing severe disruptions to air traffic at major airports in the northeastern U.S. Hundreds of flights are canceled or delayed at airports around New York City and Philadelphia. The Federal Aviation Administration said the problems began with a blown circuit at its traffic control facility in Philadelphia, which also handles traffic at Newark International Airport. President Trump is set to address the UN General Assembly in New York City tomorrow morning. He traveled up today to meet with New York City Mayor Zoran Mamdani. It'll be their third face-to-face since Mamdani's election last year. This time, the president visits the mayor's home. Meanwhile, world leaders gather for the UN meeting, and the U.S. war with Iran overshadows that gathering. Qatar's energy minister says the Strait of Hormuz is never going to be obsolete. NPR's Zeya Batraoui reports his remarks stand in contrast with what the U.S. Treasury Secretary has said.
6: Saad Al-Kaabi says there are imports and exports that need the Strait of Hormuz, countering Treasury Secretary Scott Bessent's comments that the waterway will become, quote, worthless as more energy pipelines are built. Here's Al-Kaabi speaking at the Qatar Economic Forum in New York.
7: I think this is completely wrong.
8: Have you told the United States this?
7: No, I'm telling the United States today. Nobody has asked me whether it's going to be obsolete or not. But I think if you look at what the trade that we have through that Hormuz trades, it cannot be obsolete.
6: He also says it will take 3 years to repair Qatar energy facilities hit by Iran in March during the U.S. war. Aya Boutraoui, NPR News, Dubai.
5: A court hearing will be held Wednesday afternoon on a motion to lift the Trump administration's ban on several media organizations' White House access. CNN, MS Now, and Politico had sued on First Amendment grounds. Trump argues he was right to ban them because their negative coverage of him has been unfair, he says. In the fallout, the media organizations that pool their resources to cover the president and White House events said the pool would not cover the White House today. NPR's David Folkenflik reports.
9: The other networks have said, essentially, we're not going to step up and fill the gap if you're tossing out CNN. A strike against one of us is a strike against all of us. And notably, Fox News fully embracing that. Its White House reporter or chief White House reporter, Jackie Heinrich, is the head of the White House Correspondents Association.
5: NPR's David Folkenflik reporting. Paramount's owners have made a series of concessions to a coalition of 12 Democratic state attorneys general to resolve a lawsuit that endangered the media company's $111 billion takeover bid of its larger Hollywood rival Warner Brothers Discovery. That, according to a person with knowledge of the arrangement. This is NPR News.
10: For WKAR News, I'm Sophia Salaby. Michigan State University campus operations are mostly back to normal after a blackout Saturday, but it could take up to a week to bring back full steam, hot water, and temperature systems in buildings. The school says the widespread outage was tied to a failed connection point at the TB Simon power plant. Classes moved online today while crews continued working to restore hot water and full services to affected buildings. Some classes may stay remote throughout the week. MSU President Kevin Guskowitz and other campus leaders plan to address the outage during a press conference this hour. An Ingham County judge is putting the corruption trial of a former Michigan House Speaker on hold. Colin Jackson has more.
11: Former Republican House Speaker Lee Chatfield faces 13 felony charges for allegedly using funds from a political nonprofit and campaign committees for personal uses, like travel and paying off credit cards. A jury trial was set to begin this week, but Chatfield's lawyer is appealing a decision to allow witness testimony from a forensic accountant. That appeal could take months to play out. That means the trial could get delayed until after Attorney General Dana Nessel leaves office. Nessel accuses the defense and courts of stalling. The case was bound over for trial over a year ago and has faced various delays. Chatfield's lawyer says the appeal would have been made sooner had the state disclosed its planned witness earlier. I'm Colin Jackson.
10: Michigan U.S. Senator Gary Peters already has a job lined up for when his term is over at the end of the year. Peters has been tapped to lead the University of Southern California's Dornsife Center for the Political Future. The bipartisan institution is also led by Republican strategist and fellow Michigander Mike Murphy. Its mission is to bring political leaders and analysts from across the ideological spectrum to USC for student engagement and fostering civil dialogue. In the role, Peters will split his time between Washington, D.C. and Los Angeles. The Democratic senator worked in higher education before his congressional career. This is WKAR.
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2: This is All Things Considered from NPR News. I'm Juana Summers.
1: And I'm Scott Detrow. Today was supposed to be a victory lap for federal aviation regulators. The Federal Aviation Administration officially launched an ambitious $875 million software overhaul. The goal is to use artificial intelligence to make flying more efficient. But on the same day, an equipment outage snarled air traffic at major airports on the East Coast. NPR's Joel Rose has been following all of this and joins us now. Hey, Joel.
13: Hey, Scott.
1: So let's start with the situation today with flights grounded in the Northeast. What happened?
13: The FAA says the problem started with a blown communication circuit at an air traffic control facility in Philadelphia that also handles the traffic for Newark Liberty International Airport. FAA officials say they tried to switch to the backup system but found out that the backup line had been cut by unrelated construction between Philadelphia and Newark. FAA Administrator Brian Bedford told reporters today that this underscores the need to replace outdated infrastructure and that it will take a lot of money to modernize the system.
14: This is not a new problem. We are still an analog system. We are addressing it. We're creating the infrastructure to go digital. But you still have to pay to build a new architecture for this stuff.
13: That is from a video posted online by Chris Van Cleve of CBS News. The timing of this has to be frustrating for the FAA and the Department of Transportation. They had picked today for the big unveiling of this new AI-enhanced software system. As you said, maybe the most ambitious part of this overhaul of the nation's airspace. Instead, leaders of the FAA and the DOT were explaining how these fiber optic lines were cut by an Amtrak construction crew, according to DOT Secretary Sean Duffy, and why that led to ground stops up and down the East Coast and huge delays at LaGuardia and John F. Kennedy airports in New York.
1: Okay, so let's turn to this new AI software. How is it supposed to work?
13: Leaders at the FAA and the DOT did unveil the system today. They emphasize it is not intended as a replacement for human controllers. It's just a tool, but it is supposed to make controllers

0: everybody's attention. That's what I see it is.
1: Riley does not seem very worried about this AI tool going rogue because it is human air traffic controllers who will still be in charge of keeping the planes safely separated. But Riley says this is not likely to solve the bigger problems in the air traffic control system, including outdated equipment and also the staffing shortage. The FAA is still thousands of air traffic controllers short of full staffing, and that's forcing many controllers to work mandatory overtime.
2: So given all of that, what is the best way to think about how much of an impact this new software could make?
1: It's going to start small. It is only in place at three airports that serve the Washington, D.C. area, at least initially. You know, the airlines are very bullish in the long run, and they're very happy to see the FAA finally moving to modernize the air traffic control system. But ultimately, this is still unproven technology, and it may be a while before it is making a big impact.
2: That is NPR's Joel Rose. Thank you so much.
1: You're welcome.
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4: In 2021, the Chicago suburb of Evanston, Illinois, approved $25,000 payments for many of its Black residents, becoming the first city in the nation to pay cash reparations for historic discrimination. Since then, other cities and states have taken steps to follow suit, but President Trump has begun attacking the idea, like in a recent speech at the Republican midterm convention.
5: They want to steal your money for reparations. They want to basically punish you for crimes that you never committed that happened hundreds of years ago.
4: His administration is now trying to kill the program in Evanston to stop these efforts from taking hold elsewhere. NPR's Adrian Florido reports from Evanston.
6: When Ali Zemsef was growing up in Evanston in the 60s, there was just one part of town open to Black people, the Fifth Ward on the west side. She remembers her mom trying to rent outside that area in white neighborhoods and being rejected. Because she was Black, her mom would tell her.
7: She would tell me about stuff like that because it really hurt her, especially when she found out that, you know, another counterpart, her white counterpart, had no problem renting on that side of town.
6: Her mother never bought a house, but decades later, in the 90s, Zemsef did. Her mom was thrilled.
7: And she came over, and then she invited a couple of friends over. My daughter's buying a house, my daughter's buying a house. So I had to give everybody the tour of our new house, and it was kind of touching, so. She was very proud.
6: It gave Zemsef the financial security her mother never had. A couple of years ago, three decades after buying the house, she was able to fix some things up after the city gave her $25,000 as part of its first-in-the-nation reparations program. It's meant to compensate Black people for wealth lost because of housing discrimination before 1969. People who lived in Evanston before then, or their children or grandchildren, qualified. Zemsef used the money to remodel her kitchen.
7: Well, we got this new built-in oven, which replaced the original that had been here since 1961. Quartz counters, new floor.
6: Being able to invest in her house was great, she says, but the payment also felt like an important acknowledgement of what her mom went through.
7: It was like they were trying to make amends for stuff that had happened to Black people in Evanston during that time period.
6: So far, Evanston's given out more than $7 million in reparations to about 300 Black residents paid through the city's tax on cannabis sales. Polling shows most Evanstonians, white and Black, support it. But now, the Trump administration's trying to kill the program. Harmeet Dhillon runs the Justice Department's Civil Rights Division.
8: If we start doing this, this is going to be a slippery slope of haves and have-nots.
6: She posted this clip of herself on a talk radio show in June after announcing the DOJ would join a lawsuit that Judicial Watch, a conservative group, filed against Evanston. In court papers and in this appearance, Dhillon said the city's reparations program is discriminatory because only Black people qualify.
8: There are plenty of people in America who've overcome oppression, discrimination. I mean, veterans are discriminated against. Poor people in the Ozarks are discriminated against. I'm like, we can go on and on. So I think this is un-American, and we're going to put a stop to it.
6: Evanston is defending its reparations payments. This is Mayor Daniel Biss.
9: This is a program that is trying to undo the consequences of racial discrimination.
6: A city report documented how in the early to mid-1900s, Evanston demolished Black people's houses and adopted zoning rules that kept Black people out of white neighborhoods.
9: Deliberate decisions were made

0: that sent property values of property owned by white folks up and property values of property owned by black folks down. And that created a wealth gap that is felt today.
1: Michael Bekesha, the Judicial Watch lawyer who filed the suit against Evanston, argues that is too broad of a justification for the payments.
2: There is no requirement that somebody proves that they were discriminated against or one of their relatives was discriminated against. It's simply that you lived in Evanston for a certain time period and what the color of your skin is.
1: Supreme Court precedent generally requires race-based government programs to remedy specific past discrimination. Bekesha believes Evanston will fail that requirement, but it's why Evanston and other cities pursuing reparations programs are taking pains to document and acknowledge discriminatory policies in their past. Alvin Tillery teaches race and politics at Northwestern University and says there's a lot at stake in this fight.
3: What's happening in Evanston is the most important civil rights story today that no one's heard of.
1: If courts rule against Evanston, he says, it could gut the very premise behind reparations.
3: To believe that white people have to get all of the same benefits of people of color when you're trying to fix the harms that white people did to people of color, either actively or in the past, it's just an abomination.
1: Robin Rue Simmons came up with the idea for Evanston's program when she was on the city council in 2019. She got it passed and now helps administer it. She also advises efforts in other cities and has urged them to press on despite the Trump administration's challenge.
4: I believe that we're looking to be made an example of, to discourage those from doing more work. But no, it has not stopped the movement. It's emboldened us. It has organized us. It has strengthened us to pay more attention.
1: Evanston is not slowing down, she says, and plans to hand out millions more.
5: So we're still working on this entryway.
1: Kimberly Holmes Ross takes me down to her basement where her young adult son is living.
5: I'm not sure what we're walking into. Let's all say a collective prayer and we'll free.
1: He's using his reparations money to remodel his mom's basement into an apartment for himself.
5: There's definitely new flooring. This is going to be a kitchen area right here.
1: Holmes Ross has deep roots in Evanston. Her grandparents moved here from Tennessee. Her parents bought a house in the early 60s in the Fifth Ward, the segregated black neighborhood. Today, the neighborhood is gentrifying. Evanston's black population is shrinking. But her sons want to stay. The reparations money is making that possible.
5: My oldest son is at my parents' house, fixing it up and living there with reparation dollars. My younger son is here fixing this up and living in it with reparation dollars. It's providing space, it's providing family, and it's providing opportunity to fix both homes.
1: It's an opportunity she hopes more longstanding Black Evanston families will get. Adrian Florido, NPR News, Evanston, Illinois.

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1: This is 90.5 WKER. I'm Sophia Salaby. It's 4:18. In 15 minutes during our local newscast, we bring you the latest on record high gas prices in Michigan. And then the UN General Assembly is meeting in New York this week with Secretary General Antonio Guterres warning of the dangers posed by AI.
2: The world cannot afford a race to the bottom on AI safety. 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
1: Listen for more in 20 minutes. The last farmers market at the capital of the season is tomorrow. Michigan Farmers Market Association Director of Communications Haley Lamb says the location of the market isn't the only thing that makes it unique.
3: We have vendors coming from all over the state, much farther than some folks would come for a weekly farmers market. We really have the best of the best and see a little bit of everything from every corner of the state. Crisp lettuce, ripe apples. It's a good time to enjoy just about anything right now.
1: The market is from 9 a.m. to 2 p.m. on the Capitol's East Lawn tomorrow. WKER's classical team will be broadcasting live from the event. Our education team will also be there. Checking in with your Capital Region weather forecast, it's starting to feel like fall. It'll be partly cloudy tonight with lows in the mid-40s. Then expect cloudy skies tomorrow with a high near 64. 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
0: 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I'm Scott Detrow.
6: And I'm Juana Summers. Beloved NPR colleague and friend Rose Friedman has died. As an editor and reporter, she played a key part in shaping NPR's arts and culture coverage. For more than a decade, she worked on a variety of pieces about new books, author interviews, even the culinary adventure of cooking chicken in a pig's bladder. Rose died Thursday at home in New York City of cancer. She was 38 years old. Elizabeth Blair has this appreciation.
7: Rose Friedman was many things, a books person, a major foodie, a union shop steward. She was in her early 20s when she got a job as an editorial assistant for NPR Books. Pretty soon, she knew the publishing industry inside out and seemed to have read everything.
8: She was voracious.
7: One of the people she worked with on reviews and features was novelist Meg Wolitzer.
8: I thought of Rose as this expert almost immediately in terms of her taste and knowledge in and about books. And I feel that it was something that she'd had her whole reading life.
7: Beginning in 2013, Rose and a small team spent weeks putting together NPR's annual Books Concierge, an app that would go on to be called Books We Love. Rose and a few others would whittle down hundreds of books nominated by NPR staff and critics into a kind of robust reading guide. Here's Rose explaining how the app works to NPR's David Folkenflik in 2021.
9: So I clicked on eye-opening reads, and then I added nonfiction. And then just for fun, I hit Tales from Around the World, and it gave me a list of about 15 books.
10: Any I might like?
9: So the one I thought you'd get a kick out of is called A Most Remarkable Creature, The Hidden Life and Epic Journey of the World's Smartest Birds of Prey.
7: Even as a young staffer in the newsroom, Rose was like an old school journalist, endlessly curious, but highly skeptical. She strived for clarity, context, and emotion, also humor. Rose Friedman loved talking about food. In 2020, she interviewed Chef Bill Buford.
9: I swung by his building and he handed over some ingredients he said I'd need, including the chicken, some wine, and what looked like a deflated football loosely wrapped in plastic. He wouldn't tell me where he got it, and it smelled, well, it smelled. But it was part of Buford's plan.
10: You prepare your bird in the normal way you would for roasting.
7: Rose Friedman grew up in Newton, Massachusetts. She studied labor history at McAllister College in St. Paul, Minnesota. Rose brought her passion for labor issues to NPR, acting as a shop steward for SAG-AFTRA, the union that represents the company's editorial workers. She was especially proud of her work convincing NPR to increase its paid parental leave policy. Rose Friedman is survived by her partner, Andrew Anastasi, and their two daughters, her parents, Carolyn and Jerry Friedman, her sisters, Sophie and Nina, and numerous admiring friends and colleagues. Elizabeth Blair, NPR News.
11: Legendary singer-songwriter Neil Young just released his 50th studio album. It is called Second Song, and it's the third album he has put out with his latest backing band, the Chrome Hearts. NPR's Kira Joaquim sat down with Young to talk about his latest release and what it means to still be making music after six decades.
12: Through the smoky leaves of time.
13: Few artists out there have been as prolific as Neil Young. Over the past six decades, Young has released countless records, experimented with genre and instrumentation, and created one of the most enduring catalogs in American music. He's been able to do that, he says, by not looking backwards.
14: When I get an album of songs done, then I have to forget about those and forget everything that I was thinking and forget everything that was in it and open up the space for what is coming next.
13: But on Second Song, Young seems to be opening up a space for what's next by considering his past. The record includes five new tracks. They're sprawling and personal, and Young is reflecting on the person he once was.

0: I asked Young to tell me a bit about those bumps and how he thinks about them now.
1: I got to a point in my life where I had to make some big decisions about where I was and who I was with and what I was doing. They have repercussions forever, you know. So it didn't feel good to leave, because obviously when a family breaks up, that it's not a good thing, and there was a divorce and all kinds of stuff and everything, but it's all in the song.
2: I know now that I had to go.
1: You can't change what's already happened and make it different. So just recognizing it and moving along was what I had to do to create the space to continue doing what I had started doing. So, you know, time to move on and, you know, see what happens next, which is, it's a valuable thing to be able to realize, no matter how old you are. You could be 12 or you could be 85.
0: Then there's Soon I Might Be Going. At just over 9 minutes long, it's the only song on the album where we hear more than a hint of Young's electric guitar.

0: And that heavier, more intense instrumentation feels fitting for a song where he's so openly thinking about his own mortality.
1: The song is sad and has affected people that I love and know. I miss you like tomorrow, and I see you like today. I'm speaking to the love of my life at that point. And she's just a beautiful person, and she sees the world too. She knows what's going on. So there's nothing much you can do except just realize what you're looking at and accept it and try to move on and make the best of things.
0: Second song also includes two archival tracks that Young and his band have made new again. There's Casting Me Away From You, originally recorded in 1965, and I'll Love You Forever from 1964, which Young told me was the first song he'd ever recorded in a real studio.

0: The inclusion of these two songs, both written when Young was a teenager, make the album feel like a musical conversation between the fledgling songwriter he was then and the 80-year-old rock star he is now. And while he might be using this album as a way to explore his thoughts on life and his eventual death, Young told me he doesn't spend much time thinking about how he'll be remembered when that time does come.
1: Boy, there's nothing I can do about that. So I don't really worry about it. That's all written already. It's all other people's stuff.
0: For now, as ever, Neil Young is focused on the music.
1: Really, I just, I'm just thankful for the songs. The songs are what make it happen, and nothing else really matters.
0: For NPR News, I'm Kira Joaquim in Malibu, California.
2: Oh, I'm so happy that I found your love.
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4: Good afternoon. This is 90.5 WKER. Coming up in 15 minutes, join us for a conversation with politics correspondent Russ McNamara about how candidates are campaigning now that we're right around the midpoint between the primary and the November election. In your mid-Michigan weather forecast, expect partly cloudy skies tonight with a low around 46. It's 429.
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0: 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I'm Scott Detrow.
1: And I'm Juana Summers. As world leaders gather at the United Nations this week, artificial intelligence regulation is on everyone's mind.
2: You will see more pressure from more countries to say we need international agreements about how we control the growth of AI.
0: That story coming up after this newscast.
3: Live from NPR News in Culver City, California, I'm Dwayne Brown. President Trump is set to meet with New York Mayor Zohra Mamdani at his official residence today, just ahead of tomorrow's address to the UN General Assembly. The political foes have kept a surprisingly cordial relationship, as we hear from Steve Kastenbaum.
4: Trump and Mamdani found common ground during Mamdani's first two visits to Washington. In February, they discussed the need to build more housing in New York. The city is seeking $21 billion in federal grants for a proposed residential development. On Saturday, the mayor was asked about their relationship.
5: When it comes to the president, we continue to have a conversation about how best to deliver for this city.
4: Today's conversation comes as President Trump continues to tie Democrats to socialism in his attacks ahead of the midterm elections. Mamdani, a Democratic socialist, recently joined other mayors and governors in suing the White House over a new green card policy. For NPR News, I'm Steve Kastenbaum in New York.
3: Meanwhile, the acting leader of Venezuela has arrived for the UN General Assembly and also plans to meet with President Trump. But the appearance by the unelected leader is already generating controversy back home, as Catherine Osborne reports.
6: It's been 9.5 months since the U.S. military seized then-Venezuelan President Nicolas Maduro and imprisoned him in New York to face drug charges. Maduro's vice president, Delcy Rodriguez, became the country's acting leader. Polls show most Venezuelans want new elections. But the Trump administration, which is now partnering with Rodriguez to revitalize Venezuela's oil industry, says the country is not ready for a vote. Rodriguez's meeting this week with Trump is a further step towards Washington endorsing her legitimacy. For NPR News, I'm Catherine Osborne in Rio de Janeiro.
3: And you are listening to NPR News.
7: For WKAR News, I'm Sophia Salaby. The cause of an equipment failure that led to a widespread power outage on Michigan State University's campus over the weekend is still being investigated. During the first hour of the blackout Saturday, there were nearly 20 calls for service from people stuck in elevators. There were no injuries. Much of the campus has regained power in the following days, but it could take up to a week to restore full steam, hot water, and temperature systems to all buildings. Classes moved online today, and some may stay remote throughout the week. Gasoline prices in Michigan have hit a new high for the year. Steve Carmody reports.
8: AAA reported Monday morning the price for a gallon of regular unleaded hit $4.93. That's up 62 cents from this time last week and $1.75 more than a year ago. The most expensive gas can be found in Ann Arbor, Lansing, and Jackson. Motorists are paying a little bit less in Flint and Marquette. Higher pump prices come as world crude oil prices hang around $100 a barrel and demand is up. I'm Steve Carmody.
7: Two Michigan residents are facing terrorism charges for allegedly making threats to several elected officials and Supreme Court justices. 33-year-old Alicia Shuker of Roseville is accused of calling a local dispatch and threatening violence against a mosque and Dearborn Mayor Abdullah Hamoud. She faces five felony charges that could be punishable by more than 60 years in jail if convicted. 61-year-old Anthony DeKinderin of Lake Orion allegedly emailed a journalist with threats to kill the Michigan Supreme Court, Governor Gretchen Whitmer, and Secretary of State Jocelyn Benson. He's been charged with 9 felony counts. The home of the Detroit Tigers has a new name. Comerica Park will now be known as Fifth Third Park. The name change follows the merger of Fifth Third Bancorp and Comerica Incorporated. Branding will change ahead of the 2027 season. This is WKAR.
9: President Trump speaks on the opening day of the United Nations General Assembly. He is followed this week by the president of Iran. Tomorrow on Morning Edition from NPR News.
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0: It's All Things Considered from NPR News. I'm Scott Detrow.
12: And I'm Juana Summers. How many U.S. troops have died in the ongoing Iran war? What should be a cut-and-dry answer has come into question after reporting from the Washington Post revealed the number of fallen service members could be higher than the Pentagon has previously released. To discuss further, we bring in one of the reporters who broke the story for the Washington Post, Pentagon correspondent Tara Kopp. Hi there.
13: Hi.
12: So let's just start with the numbers here. I mean, the Pentagon's public database states that 14 U.S. military casualties occurred, but your sources, they suggest that's too low. NPR has not independently confirmed this, but tell us what you're hearing.
13: Sure. So those numbers are in the Defense Casualty Analysis System, DCAS, and this system, it's actually the number's 18, and the whole reason that you said 14 is because there was an effort made by the administration this summer to splice up the numbers in a way so that it looked like Epic Fury, only 14 service members were killed in hostile action in that conflict, because then Trump declared that their Epic Fury was over and that there was a peace agreement potentially, and then hostilities resumed. And we had three service members killed in Jordan, and then we had another killed in Iraq by a detonation of an Iranian drone. So there's your 18.
12: Okay.
13: There are additional service members who have died in the theater during this conflict, based on sources we have spoken to, that are not reflected in the system. There's some discrepancy as to whether that number is 22 or 23. The Pentagon has pushed back very hard on this. But I think that there are a number of lawmakers at this point who have called for a deeper look into the numbers and why they're not 22 on the board.
12: Right. And I just want to talk about that pushback for a moment. Defense Secretary Pete Hegseth on Saturday, in response to a question from One America News, said the Pentagon, quote, never would and never could hide a combat death. NPR spoke to a Defense Department official who also took issue, saying that the deaths are all there in the database. What do you make of that?
13: So his choice of words, combat death, there are a number of different ways that service members can die in theater in a conflict. And if they are only going to reflect those killed in action, that does not tell the whole story.
12: I mean, of course, these casualties, they weigh the most heavily with the families of those deceased service members who, along with acknowledgement of their sacrifice, they have the right to survivor's benefits. Do we have a sense as to whether this will affect those benefits?
13: So how a death is reported and recorded has everything to do with what sort of benefits the family gets. The military typically does a line of duty investigation, which determines what happened to lead to the death, whether the service member was performing their duties at the time, whether it was combat related. All of those things have to be sorted out before the family knows what type of lifetime benefits they might be getting because of the service member sacrifice.
12: I want to end with a question about the Defense Department more broadly, specifically the fact that at this point, the Pentagon, it doesn't regularly brief the press or the public as it used to. NPR and many other media outlets have reported about the lack of information flowing to people on the inside, even to Navy families who were evacuated from the Middle East shortly after this war started. And it raises a lot of questions. What don't we know about this war that we would have understood previously? And why does it matter?
13: So much of this war is happening in the dark. You have a Pentagon correspondent, the Pentagon press corps, most of us have covered conflict, whether it was in Iraq or Afghanistan. Most of us have traveled with the troops where you could see firsthand, where you could have access and be able to provide context and reason. None of that is happening now. There's not briefings. You saw the Pentagon roll out the cost of the war may be above $44 billion now, not including a lot of long-term costs like rebuilding bases. And all of this is being dripped out without context because the Pentagon refuses to answer questions.
12: Washington Post Pentagon correspondent Tara Kopp, thank you.
13: Thank you.
0: President Trump will be back at the United Nations tomorrow to deliver his annual address. The high-level week is more than just a bunch of speeches, though. World leaders and diplomats are also taking part in a series of meetings and side events focused on global challenges. That is, issues that require countries to work together, like climate change, the growing challenges posed by artificial intelligence, and development and use of autonomous weapons. NPR's Michelle Kellerman reports.
14: Former Colombian president and 2016 Nobel Peace Prize winner Juan Manuel Santos is planning to take part in an unusual demonstration later this week on the sidelines of the UN General Assembly high-level debate. It's about drone technology and autonomous weapons.
15: They're going to demonstrate how effective drones can be for the good or for the bad. In this case, the drone will recognize me to choose me for a prize or shoot me.
14: In his own country, Colombia, drones have become a major threat.
15: Not only in Colombia, the whole of Latin America, and now it's growing in Africa, all around the world, how organized crime is becoming more and more powerful, how they are using drones, even much more effective than the drones used by governments.
14: We meet at one of his other stops, where he's talking about climate change. Santos chairs the Elders, a group of former leaders who are trying to rally the world to focus on four key global threats: nuclear weapons, climate change, pandemics, and AI.
15: Everybody is talking about how AI is getting out of control, and we think it is getting out of control. So we need some principles to start working on them worldwide. But we need the U.S., we need China to agree to them.
14: President Trump has raised doubts about the calls for a slowdown in AI development, and he used his speech last year at the UN to call climate change a hoax. Trump speaks to the world body on Tuesday. China's Xi Jinping is skipping the UN General Assembly and meeting President Trump later this week in Washington. The UN Security Council is holding a meeting on AI this week, and UN Secretary General Antonio Guterres is telling the world body that it can't ignore the concerns raised by those on the front lines of AI development.
16: The world cannot afford a race to the bottom on AI safety. We need guardrails to build trust and that make AI safe, transparent, accountable, with human dignity at the center.
14: Guterres has suggested the UN could be a place to help regulate AI, says Richard Gowan of the International Crisis Group. One idea is a new international agency focused on this, but Gowan says that's unlikely to happen anytime soon.
17: But I do think that as the technology accelerates and as the risks associated with the technology become more obvious, you will see more pressure from more countries to say we need international agreements about how we control the growth of AI.
14: But the world is fragmented, with geopolitical divides and conflicts raging across the globe. Colombian President Santos says the UN is at an inflection point.
15: We need to rescue the principles of cooperation that allowed the world 80 years ago to create the United Nations.
14: He says he's starting to hear from more and more countries that they understand the need to cooperate, and this is one place where they can at least talk about it. Michelle Kellerman, NPR News, the United Nations.

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1: On WKER, I'm Sophia Salaby. Millions of dollars are being poured into election campaigns in Michigan ahead of the midterms. And high-profile campaign surrogates are being brought in to court voters. Covering it all is politics correspondent Russ McNamara. He joins me now. Thank you for being here, Russ.
2: Hey, Sophia.
1: So President Donald Trump has come into the state to rally around Republicans like Senate candidate Mike Rogers. Who are the Democrats tagging in this week?
2: Well, it's interesting because much of the consideration from the 2024 election was what Kamala Harris didn't do in the state of Michigan and reaching out to Arab American voters. Now she's coming to Michigan this week to campaign with Abdul El-Sayed. That's a pretty big tag in and a good get for El-Sayed.
1: It seems like in the past week, sticking on this Senate race, there's been a lot of Democrats coming in and around El-Sayed after a rocky post-primary period. He's doing fundraisers with current Senator Alyssa Slotkin and some other establishment names in the party nationwide. Does that move risk alienating his more progressive supporters that got him through the primary?
2: It absolutely does. I've talked with a couple of different voters who are still a little bit sour towards former VP Harris. Because of her stance specifically on Israel. They don't feel like he particularly needs her to campaign for him in Michigan. However, that campaign, the El-Sayed campaign, has been trying to moderate in that regard, try to, I don't know, broaden his overall stump speech and his appeal. And so bringing in VP Harris is seen to help with that. I do have to say that state Democrats like Gary Peters and Alyssa Slotkin have also been coming to El-Sayed's defense more recently. So that's part of it, too. And on the other side of that, you had a letter kind of spearheaded by former Congressman Sandy Levin and former Congressman Andy Levin, kind of rallying Jewish support for El-Sayed. So they are really trying to broaden his appeal to everyone statewide here over the last few weeks.
1: On the topic of fundraising, we know Trump's super PAC has committed millions of dollars to the Senate race. We can expect more spending on both sides of the aisle. Where is that money going? Is it just the ads I'm seeing on every YouTube video and every TV show I'm watching? Or are there other places this money is going towards?
2: It's mostly going towards ads. They're really trying to hammer the airwaves streaming because the ground game really isn't there. There was a young GOP staffer who was complaining about how there really aren't any Mike Rogers signs up north, where they're seeing a bunch of Abdul El-Sayed signs. Now, El-Sayed definitely had the advantage in the ground game in the primary and was traveling to all parts of the state, had people fired up and knocking on doors across all parts of the state. If there's a major complaint about the Haley Stevens campaign in the primary, is that the ground game was not great. And looks like we're seeing a lot of that with Mike Rogers thus far. Rogers has been traveling around. He's been traveling out of state for some fundraisers as well. And he's been, you know, ever present in Metro Detroit lately. But he might really want to consider working a little bit more outstate because his ground game could use some work.
1: Michigan is seeing record gas and diesel prices. This is on a lot of Michiganders' minds right now. And some candidates are stepping in with how they would ease that financial burden if they were elected, or even asking current people in public roles to make changes. Tell us what is happening.
2: Well, basically, everyone across the board. This includes Jocelyn Benson, John James running for governor, and in Michigan's Senate race with Mike Rogers and Abdul El-Sayed. Everybody wants a suspension of the federal and state gas tax. Okay, that seems like the easy button way to do it. Where there are some differences is the timeline when it comes to whether or not hostilities should end with Iran. Over the weekend, Mike Rogers said, he's like, yeah, you know, the hostilities with Iran should end, but he's willing to wait on the Trump administration to wind that down. Now, of course, over the weekend, we find out that they might be ramping things up again in the region. Abdul al-Sayed says, no, we should not be bothering Iran. We should be just away from that altogether. And that's kind of how it is, because John James is a sitting congressman, but he hasn't necessarily been vocally against the war with Iran right now. Everybody wants to see the fuel tax gone. However, that's going nowhere. So right now it's just campaign talk for the moment. And record high diesel drives up the prices for everything. That in turn drives up inflation. Again, midterm election. It's the economy, stupid. We're here again.
1: Russ McNamara is our politics correspondent. Thank you for joining us.
2: Thanks, Sophia.

0: From NPR News, this is All Things Considered. I'm Juana Summers.
1: And I'm Scott Detrow. When I was in sixth grade, I dubbed Weird Al Yankovic's entire album, Bad Hair Day, yes, the one with Amish Paradise, off my friend's cassette tape. And when Weird Al recently visited NPR, I felt the obligation to admit this small act of middle school piracy to him.
2: You know, it's not about the money. I'm going to have to report you to the FBI.
1: Okay, that's fair. That's fair.
2: Okay, let's get tiny.
1: Three decades later, Weird Al is still at it and has new generations of fans. At his Tiny Desk concert recently, there were people of all ages, people in their mid-60s, kids who could have been their grandchildren. Afterward, Weird Al sat down to take my questions. Is it fair to say that, like, doing a radio interview is kind of getting back to your roots? Like, there was a point where you were architecture student Al Yankovic, and then you started hosting a college radio show and everything changed?
2: Yeah, it wasn't like a talk show, though. It was sort of like I was a surrogate Dr. Demento, because he was my hero, and he's the guy that encouraged me to do funny songs in the first place. So I would play the pop music of the day or whatever I was required to by the playlist, but then I would, like, sneak in some Tom Lehrer or some Spike Jones or something to make it a little bit more demented. eBay, tell me why.
1: You were playing the accordion for a while, but what was the moment when it first occurred to you to rewrite a popular song?
2: Oh, gosh. I mean, you know, it wasn't anything that was, predetermined or predestined. I think, like every 8-year-old kid in the universe, I was, like, making fun of the songs on the radio and changing the words to make my friends laugh. And it's just one of those silly things that I never grew out of.
1: There was a career there.
2: Yeah.
1: Was there a moment when you were like, I got it. This is something I'm actually really good at.
2: I think it was about a month ago. Finally clicked.

0: I mean, I'm wondering, I enjoyed the show. I've clearly been listening to your music for a long time. Like, I'm wondering to you, like, what is your favorite part of the process? Is it the performing? Is it the sitting there and writing? Is it kind of meshing the idea with the catchphrase and kind of finding the lyrics that click? Like what is it for you that keeps you doing it?
1: It is the performance, which is maybe part of the reason why I haven't really released a lot of new material in the last dozen years, but I've been touring constantly. Writing, it's pleasurable sometimes, but more often than not, it's just something that I need to do so I will have written something.
0: Yeah.
1: The part of the process where it's already done is my favorite part, because then I just have to go out there on stage and perform it.
0: If you were getting started today, there's zero barrier to be on YouTube or to get something on Spotify and to get your music out there. But then at the same time, you don't have that validation of I'm Weird Al and I'm on MTV up there, the same level as the Michael Jackson video I'm parodying. So, like, I don't know. It feels like a pro and con. How do you think about the accessibility now for aspiring Weird Al?
1: Yeah, I was definitely lucky when I started out in the early 80s. I have an unfair advantage over everybody else because I kind of became the brand name of parody music. I was the first comedy music videos on MTV, and people associate me with parody. In fact, I've heard my name used as a verb, like, oh, he Weird Al'd that song.
0: How do you feel about that?
1: You know, I it's like being Kleenex or Xerox. Like, you know, it's great to be a brand name. Why not?
0: Yeah. Did you? I'm sure you got this question 6 trillion times over the years, but do you have a favorite artist that you kept going back to in your mind, or you feel like it was easiest to kind of do a riff on their music?
1: Well, I went to Michael Jackson twice, and I almost went a third time because I was feeling.

0: because that was, I think that was after my movie had bombed at the box office and I really needed another hit. But I thought, I can't go back to the well again. And, you know, so that was certainly Michael Jackson. And there are a number of artists that that I've done a parody of and also like a pastiche of and also been included in the polka medley. So there are a lot of artists that are my favorites that I like personally. And also I enjoy, you know, taking the air out a little bit.
1: Yeah. The two Michael Jackson songs you did, though, I think they hold up pretty well.
0: Oh, thank you.
1: Two for two.
0: Thank you.
2: A long, long time ago, in a galaxy far away.
1: You know, one of the songs you played, The Saga Begins, the riff on the first Star Wars prequel. I wasn't surprised at how much everybody in the crowd really got into it. I feel like most of the audience was singing along. It felt like something that was very personal to them.
0: Yeah, it's one of those songs that means a lot to people, particularly Star Wars fans, of course. But, I mean, I see a lot of people in the audience cosplaying as Jedi Knights and waving their lightsabers, and they really get into it. And, you know, I've even heard that, you know, they play that song at Star Wars conventions and people get weepy, you know, so which blows my mind. I mean, I like doing the song, but I mean, it really hits people in a tender place somehow. Oh,

0: My 8-year-old has just discovered your music, and we've been listening to it in a car a lot, which has been a lot of fun. I kind of overheard him trying to convince his fellow 8-year-old friend to, you know, get into your music at the same time, and he was making a hard sales pitch. And, like, my household is not alone in that fact. I know there were several people in the audience who brought their parents today. Like, you have this multi-generational fan base going on. How do you think about that? Does it affect the way that you kind of think through your playlist when you're on tour?
1: To some extent. I mean, you know, thanks for pointing that out, because I think that my audience, certainly for concerts, is about as multi-generational as you can get. And everybody's enjoying the show on a different level, which is why, like, sometimes I pick songs for the set list that appeals more maybe to kids, like the Milo Murphy theme song and Captain Underpants. And then some songs that, from the 80s, that maybe their parents or grandparents would be more familiar with. So, yeah, I try to make the set list as diverse as possible and try to, you know, make everybody happy at the same time, which isn't always easy.

0: Does it get harder to stay weird as the years go on?
1: Well, you know, that's an interesting thing because I think the whole Weird Al thing has become kind of ironic because people are saying he's the most normal guy in Hollywood. So it was a nickname that I got in college and it kind of stuck and it kind of was descriptive of the music I was putting out and my personality at times. But, you know, I don't feel a pressure to be weird or to be on all the time. I think people realize that, like, when I'm out and about in public or, you know, shopping for groceries, I'm not going to be bouncing off the walls.
0: Just regular Al there.
1: Yeah.
0: Will you ever retire?
1: I probably won't be my idea, if that's the case. I mean, I don't feel any real reason to retire. I mean, I'm never going to do a farewell tour. You'll never know when the last tour is. It could be this one.
2: A lot of people do 7 or 8 farewell
1: yeah,
2: tours.
1: I don't want to be that person.
2: Lucrative.
1: Yeah.
2: Well, Al Yankovic, thank you for playing the Tiny Desk, and thank you for talking All Things Considered.
1: My pleasure.
3: I was the new Olivier. I thought I'd be the toast of Sundance, or maybe Cannes.
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8: 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I'm Sophia Salaby, and keep listening for another hour of All Things Considered just ahead. In your mid-Michigan weather forecast, expect partly cloudy skies tonight with a low around 46. Then it'll be cloudy tomorrow with highs in the mid-60s. It's 5 o'clock on this Monday evening.
9: You know, we're doing so well, and they'll take the most positive story and make it as negative as possible.
10: President Trump is yet again in a showdown with the White House press corps after he moved to bar journalists from 3 news outlets.
2: For Monday, September 21st, it's All Things Considered from NPR News.
10: I'm Juana Summers.
2: And I'm Scott Detrow. This hour, we'll speak to a past president of the White House Correspondents Association about the stakes when the president's actions aren't being covered.
10: Also, a look at how the president is wielding power and the political strategy behind his choices.
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12: Can you hear that noise? That is all the time. That is all the time.
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13: Live from NPR News in Washington, I'm Ryland Barton. Paramount made a series of concessions to resolve a lawsuit filed by a coalition of 12 Democratic attorneys general today. It paves the way for the $111 billion takeover of Warner Brothers Discovery. California Democratic Attorney General Rob Bonta says the company promised to make more movies in the U.S.
14: With this settlement, Paramount has made an enforceable commitment to significantly increase domestic production. Production in the United States and necessarily production right here in LA, in Hollywood. More jobs, more economic activity, better for workers. more output.
13: Paramount agreed to release at least 30 films a year or risk a financial penalty. The deal will also create a board intended to insulate CNN from corporate intervention. The Ellison family, which runs Paramount, has close ties to President Trump. CNN, MS Now, and Politico have filed a lawsuit over being denied White House access. President Trump said he barred them because of coverage he disliked. Vice President J.D. Vance defended the ban today, saying news outlets shouldn't get White House access if they produce what he calls propaganda.
15: That's not representative of the American people. It's not representative of public opinion. So if you're going to engage in what is effectively far-left propaganda, why would a Republican White House give you special access?
13: President Trump will be among the first speakers at the UN General Assembly tomorrow, as NPR's Michelle Kellerman reports.
16: This is the last General Assembly for Secretary General Antonio Guterres, who has raised concerns about a fragmented world. He's pushing for a ceasefire in Russia's war against Ukraine and de-escalation in the Persian Gulf. The leaders of Brazil, Kenya, Canada, and the European Union echo that, writing in a joint op-ed in the Financial Times, calling for cooperation over fragmentation. Climate change and AI are expected to be major themes, though last year President Trump called climate change a hoax. In addition to his speech, he's expected to meet Ukraine's president and Venezuela's interim leader, who took over after the U.S. ousted Nicolas Maduro. Michelle Kellerman, NPR News, New York.
13: The national average for a gallon of diesel is more than $6.51. NPR's Stephen Basaha reports it's another record high caused by the Iran war.
17: Diesel prices are rising shockingly fast. The previous record of $5.85 was broken at the start of the month, and prices have since gone up another 66 cents. Diesel is literally the fuel the U.S. economy runs on. It's used to ship everything from apples to candles. And shipping companies are passing on the higher diesel costs they're paying to their customers. So far, that higher cost has not affected prices on store shelves much yet, but shoppers should brace for it. Commuters using regular gasoline are also feeling rising prices. Since the start of September, a gallon of regular has gone up 38 cents. Stephen Basaha, NPR News, Birmingham, Alabama.
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8: For WKER News, I'm Sophia Salaby. The trial of former Republican Michigan House Speaker Lee Chatfield could now be delayed until next year. Colin Jackson has more.
18: Chatfield stands accused of embezzling money from political nonprofits and campaign accounts for his own personal gain. A jury trial in the matter was supposed to begin this week, but an Ingham County judge is putting it on hold while an appeal over a state's witness plays out. Chatfield's lawyer is challenging a decision to allow testimony from a forensic accountant. The process could take months. If it does stretch into next year, Michigan Attorney General Dana Nessel will have left office. Nessel accuses Chatfield's lawyer of stalling. Chatfield's attorney says the appeal would have come sooner if the state had announced the witness earlier. I'm Colin Jackson.
8: Former Vice President Kamala Harris is diving into the midterms, campaigning with Democrats like Senate nominee Abdul El-Sayed in Michigan tomorrow. The state is significant because she lost it to President Donald Trump 2 years ago. Harris is also planning rallies in Nevada and Georgia. Her visit to Michigan is expected to include conversations about Black maternal health in Metro Detroit, with no larger campaign events planned. A Michigan House committee examining the state's process for approving statewide ballot initiatives heard testimony today. Paul Jacobs heads the Americans for Citizen Voting campaign. His group sought to make Michigan one of the most stringent in the country when it comes to voter identification. He says the group turned in more than 700,000 signatures and then waited several months to find out if they were valid.
19: We did not know when we would get the staff report. We didn't know other things because there's no set timetable. The more that is set in law, the better.
8: In August, the State Bureau of Elections said the group did not turn in enough valid signatures from a selected sample. And the Board of State Canvassers deadlocked 2-2 on whether to advance the measure to the November ballot. In a statement, the Michigan Department of State said the office reviews all petitions, quote, under the standards established under state law.
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2: It's All Things Considered from NPR News. I'm Scott Detrow.
0: And I'm Juana Summers. Three major news outlets are suing President Trump over his decision to ban their journalists from the White House. Other news outlets are also standing up for their colleagues. This is the latest escalation in the president's long-running campaign to discredit the news media over what he sees as unflattering coverage. NPR's Scott Horsley spent a decade covering the White House before he became NPR's economics correspondent, and he's with us now. Hi, Scott.
21: Good afternoon.
0: Good afternoon, indeed. Scott, start by telling us what the basis is for the news outlets lawsuit.
21: Well, the three targeted media outlets, CNN, MS Now, and Politico, all say the president's decision to bar some journalists from the White House, but not others, is a violation of the First Amendment. And they also say their due process rights were violated because they didn't get any notice or opportunity to challenge this move. Trump made it very clear in his comments to reporters last Friday that he was unhappy with the kinds of stories these three news outlets are telling.
22: They purposely write negative news, and they do that because they want to try and diminish the Republicans and a Republican administration.
21: Over the weekend, journalists from these three outlets were denied access to the White House grounds, and they had their press passes confiscated. They're asking a judge to immediately return those press credentials and renew their access to the White House. We expect a court hearing on Wednesday.
0: Scott, what's the White House had to say?
21: Well, the White House put out a statement this afternoon saying access is a privilege, not a right. But the media outlets argue once that access has been granted to some reporters, you can't turn away others just because you don't like the tone of their coverage. And Trump is not happy with that tone, and he did threaten to lock out other news organizations as well.
22: New York Times is so fake. Washington Post is disgusting. I mean, they're disgusting. I don't get it. Why would they be? You know, we're doing so well, and they'll take the most positive story and make it as negative as possible.
21: And it's true, there have been a lot of negative stories lately. You know, the war with Iran appears to be stalemated. That's pushing up energy prices, adding to people's frustration with the high cost of living. The president's own approval rating is low, all of which could cost Republicans in the upcoming midterms. But as the media outlets argue in their lawsuit, the Constitution does not allow the president to deny the press their First Amendment rights just because he doesn't like the content of their reporting.
0: I mean, this is a remarkable moment, Scott. You covered the White House for a long time yourself. What are we seeing from the rest of the press corps? How are they pushing back?
21: Other TV networks in particular have rallied in support of their colleagues, who in some cases are also their competitors. CNN was scheduled to serve as the TV pooler today, meaning they would supply the TV pictures and sound for the other TV networks. Of course, CNN can't do that while they're barred from the White House grounds. And in solidarity with CNN,

0: American public. That's why reporters cover the Supreme Court. That's why they used to cover the Pentagon until onerous rules were imposed late last year. And because the American people have a right to see and hear what their government's up to, you know, without the president using his Sharpie as an editorial pen. Ever since he's come to power, Trump has been trying to delegitimize the news media, calling them fake news, enemies of the people. And unfortunately, that's sown a lot of distrust that's likely to linger, even if a court does act quickly and order these journalists reinstated.
1: NPR's Scott Horsley, thank you.
0: You're welcome.
2: For more on all of this, we are joined by Bloomberg's Jeff Mason. He's a longtime White House correspondent and a past president of the White House Correspondents Association. Jeff, good to talk to you.
3: It's good to be with you.
2: Let's start with this. What is your response to the White House's argument today that access to the White House is a privilege, not a right?
3: I would just reflect on the First Amendment and the fact that the founders of the United States put it in the Constitution that there is freedom of the press and freedom of speech. And so the ability of reporters, including my colleagues at CNN and MS Now and Politico, to report on what the president does and says and wants to do is protected. It's protected speech and it's protected in terms of the freedom of the press. And so that's what the founders envisioned. And that's what we do, and that's why we show up, and all of our colleagues should have the ability to do that.
2: I want to talk a little bit about the TV pool situation. Help people listening understand why this matters, why that affects the coverage, what people see of the president.
3: Well, let me explain what a pool is first. The WHCA created pooling decades ago because the president holds events in spaces that aren't always big enough to get the entire press corps in. So there are 13 journalists that travel with the president wherever he goes on Air Force One and go into the Oval Office when he's holding events there. Part of that 13-member press pool is the TV pool, and that's made up of the five big networks. And they rotate which network takes their day or travels with the president. And today it was CNN's day. And instead of putting another network in, say Fox or CBS or NBC or among those five, they decided to not put anyone in out of solidarity with CNN. And that is a big deal because it means there wasn't video, as Scott was saying before. And it also shows solidarity amongst competing networks that work together on the pool, but are also competing with each other for news and for viewers.
2: I covered the White House for a bit. I filled those radio pool seats many times.
3: Yes,
2: and
3: did.
2: I will say, when people ask me about covering the White House, one thing people ask a lot is, why don't you all stand up for each other more? When President Trump attacks a reporter, why don't you all defend that reporter? This is your colleague. This is your peer. And there have been calls for years for the White House press corps to push back a little bit more and stand up. I'll note, when you were the president of the White House Correspondents Association, you said an attack on any of us is an attack on all of us. Why do you think a step like this wasn't taken until now?
3: It's a good question. I can tell you, because I've been in the leadership of the press corps, that it is hard to rally the entire press corps and all of these organizations together to make one decision and to back each other. I do think we back each other in practice every day by asking questions, asking follow-ups, for example, if the president is critical of one reporter. I know that I see some people on social media wishing that we would just walk out of the room or retort back to the president, but we show our support by asking a follow-up question and by sticking to our jobs of reporting the news.
2: Any sense from your personal perspective why this step was taken now and not, say, when the AP, I mean, as down the middle and fair as you could be, the Associated Press, when the AP was blocked from access to parts of the White House, why wasn't something as drastic as this taken?
3: Well, I appreciate you bringing that up, because not only was AP blocked, but the other wires were kicked out as well of our daily spots in the pool, Reuters and Bloomberg. It's frustrating, I think, sometimes to not feel that solidarity from the very beginning. But we're feeling and seeing it now, and that's important, and I hope to see that continue.
2: Can you give us a sense of what these conversations were like during the first Trump administration? When you were on the WHCA board, you were the president, and President Trump tried to make similar moves. He took away CNN reporter Jim Acosta's hard pass, among other steps. They were ultimately overturned by courts, but the WHCA had a lot of conversations behind the scenes. What were those like?
3: We did, and I can give you a window into that, even starting with the transition in 2016. There were people within Trump's orbit who were talking about or considering moving the press out of the press room room entirely and taking the pool off of Air Force One. So I'm proud of those negotiations.

0: Having led to us staying here. I also think it was reflective of something that people didn't necessarily know around Trump at the beginning, which was he quite likes having the ability to say, hey, bring in the pool. Mm-hmm. I want this coverage. And having these long cabinet meetings, for example, which were covered by the press corps. Remember, this is a former reality television president, or reality television host, rather, who became president. So he's very keen to have cameras around. All of that said, he has maintained his criticism of the press and using the term fake news and enemy of the people, as Scott said earlier, and that rhetoric is damaging and has been deliberately damaging to the credibility of the press corps. And as I used to say when I was president of the association, I think the way we stand up against that is just by continuing to do robust and good work.
1: One of the things that Trump has shown is how easy it is to go around the mainstream press. Do you think there's a downside here to this standoff, that the answer could be more people with YouTube streams who aren't professional journalists, who don't have journalistic ethics?
0: Look, I've covered the White House for 18 years. I remember at the beginning of the Obama years being outraged as a reporter when the White House first put something out on Twitter instead of sending it to us by email. and of course, that's ludicrous now to think about. So yeah. Everything changes. But you know, I don't think you can have the same reach with a YouTuber as you can with all of the major media organizations. And so I think that will end up being something that this White House and this president probably reflect on.
1: One thing I'm pretty aware of, and I'm sure you are as well, and we can just work through this together, is that a lot of people in the U.S. do not feel too bad for Washington reporters, you know?
0: Yeah.
1: What would you say to a skeptical listener who says, this is just more self-important whining from the media?
0: Well, I'm okay with that, Scott. I'm fine with working this out with you. But I my answer to that is again, to look back at the Constitution, is that this profession and the work that we do is part of a healthy democracy. And it doesn't matter if some people, including the President of the United States, don't like our coverage. What's important is that we have the right to do that coverage and continue to report on the presidency, and the White House, as well as the rest of the administration. And I would use that also as a moment to just mention that this attack on the press is not limited to just the White House press corps. It's mm-hmm. been part of a pattern, including the Pentagon, including the Treasury Department, which mm-hmm. just in the last few weeks prevented Bloomberg and the New York Times and the Wall Street Journal from covering a finance minister's meeting.
1: That's Bloomberg's Jeff Mason, longtime White House correspondent. Thank you so much.
0: My pleasure.
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2: Good evening. You're listening to 90.5 WKAR. I'm Sophia Salaby. It's 518. Gas prices in Michigan have hit a new high for the year. Listen for details in 20 minutes. And then Paramount Skydance has settled two lawsuits that clear the way for the studio to take over Warner Brothers Discovery. Reaction has been strong from those working to block the merger.
3: These guys censored, bribed, and bullied their way to the top.
2: We break down the terms of these settlements in 20 minutes. Tomorrow is the final farmers market at the Capitol for the summer season, and it's happening, fittingly, on the autumn equinox. WKAR's Emma J. Nelson has more.
4: This is the 21st year of the specialized market, which draws vendors from every corner of the Mitten State. Haley Lamb, the Michigan Farmers Market Association's Director of Communications, says the mission of the market is to show legislators the importance of farmers and agriculture-based businesses.
5: We can, you know, write postcards and do phone calls and have meetings that talk about how important farmers markets are all day, but it's something entirely different to see one pop up in the front lawn of your office.
4: The market is from 9 a.m. to 2 p.m. Tuesday on the Capitol's East Lawn. I'm Emma J. Nelson.
2: WKAR's classical host will be broadcasting live from the market from 9 a.m. to noon tomorrow. 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
1: 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I'm Scott Detrow.
7: And I'm Juana Summers. In a time when Americans seem so divided, one issue might be uniting them: data centers. Everyday Americans are setting aside partisan politics and uniting against county and city governments to protest these massive projects in their communities. As NPR's Scott Newman reports, these conflicts have the potential to reshape politics and grassroots activism.
8: In Sterling, Virginia, some say progress sounds like this.
9: When you come up, when you walk to my, can you hear that noise? That is all the time. That is all the time.
8: Hari Duay and her family live in a row of townhouses located a few hundred feet from Vantage VA2, an 18-acre data center campus that went online last year. It's the first, and so far only, data center in Virginia's Loudoun County to produce its own electricity on site. Eight natural gas-fired turbines provide that power. They're the main cause of the noise that she and her neighbors hear around the clock.
9: My kid's room is right in the front of our house, and sometimes I've had issues falling asleep, especially when those generators are going off.
8: Across the country, local leaders are being held to account over allowing data centers that deliver more tax revenue, but also bring a host of concerns over electricity demand and water consumption. And in several states, local elected officials have signed non-disclosure agreements with data center developers that have sowed suspicion and galvanized opposition. These fights show how much this issue is testing American democracy, starting at the local level.
10: This is a real grassroots movement.
8: That's Daryl West, a senior fellow at the Brookings Institution. He says that in an otherwise deeply divided country, this is a rare moment of bipartisanship. It's an issue that crosses political lines and upends traditional alliances.
10: People just feel like they no longer have control over the technology. That worries them. They worry about the impact on their children. They see technology as an existential threat.
8: John Stevenson of Vantage Data Centers, the developer responsible for the facility in Sterling, acknowledges an initial failure to properly address the community's concerns.
11: In retrospect, it might have been better to engage earlier and more proactively with some of these questions and answers.
8: Nationwide, the data center industry has responded with slick ads aimed at reinforcing the benefits to communities, such as jobs and lower taxes, and downplaying the negatives.
12: They say data centers waste precious water, raise your electric bill, and don't benefit the community. Good thing QTS does things differently.
8: Julie Briskman is at the forefront of the data center debate in Loudoun County, which has more than 250 of them, the highest concentration in the world. That's put her in demand from others wanting to fight the centers in their own communities.
13: I get calls from Delaware, from Ohio. I have spoken to people in Texas about, what do we do? They're knocking on our door. What do we do?
8: Briskman is a Democrat on the County Board of Supervisors. She is running a primary challenge against the board's chairperson, a fellow Democrat who has shown past support for data centers. Briskman helped push the board to pause new applications last week.
13: We are the case study, not just for the region, but for the nation.
8: Briskman says it's too late to turn back the clock on Vantage VA2 and other data centers that are already under construction. She says everyone is now eyeing Loudoun as a canary in the coal mine.
14: I'm Scott.
15: Scott, Steve Black.
14: Nice to meet you.
15: Welcome to Adamstown.
8: Across the state border in Maryland's Frederick County, Steve Black has also joined the fight. He owns a nursery in Adamstown where he raises a variety of trees for landscaping. About a mile from his farm, a new 2,000-acre data center is under construction. It dwarfs Sterling's Vantage VA2. Black is part of a grassroots group that opposes further expansion of the project. He says the lessons of Loudoun County need to be heeded.
14: We don't need to figure this out from scratch in Frederick County.
8: He's worried about water and electricity.
14: At full build-out, this is supposed to use about twice the amount of electricity the city of Baltimore uses.
8: Black now describes himself as a single-issue voter and a regular attendee at late-night county board meetings whenever the subject is on the agenda. In November, he plans to support a diverse slate of local candidates with just one requirement. They must oppose data centers.
14: Some people are Democrats that I'm supporting and some are Republicans, and it no longer matters to me.
8: Black says it feels good to do politics about real issues and not just the color of the jersey you're wearing. Scott Newman, NPR News, Adamstown, Maryland.
1: Time now for My Unsung Hero, our series with the team at the Hidden Brain podcast, stories of people whose kindness left a lasting impression. Today's story comes from Reed Norwood. When Norwood was 16, he and his dad took a hunting trip to South Dakota. On their way back home to Denver, Norwood offered to drive. He wanted to give his dad a chance to rest. But it was already evening, and as they drove down the interstate, Norwood fell asleep at the wheel.
16: I woke up to my dad grabbing the steering wheel, trying to prevent us from leaving the roadway. I grabbed the steering wheel myself and then just began to overcorrect and swerve back and forth across the lanes of the highway, not recognizing, due to my own inexperience, that the cruise control was set and the truck was trying to accelerate to maintain 70 miles an hour. I finally lost control and we left the right side of the roadway and started down a hillside. The F-150 rolled about 4.5 times. The truck came to rest on its top out in a farmer's field, and I was completely pinned, my neck broken, arm out the window, and crushed underneath the top of the truck. My dad was able to climb out an opening that still to this day I can't believe he even fit through. I could still hear his voice, panicked as a fire had now started in the engine compartment of the truck. I went through the stages of dying really quickly that night. I initially hollered to have him get me out, knowing that I couldn't move. And then as the smoke came into the truck, I kind of became calm, realizing that this is where my journey ends. And just about that time, as the smoke was overtaking me and I could feel the heat from the fire lapping into the cab of the truck, an over-the-road trucker came down with 2 20-pound fire extinguishers and kept that fire from reaching me. Without him, I surely would have died. My dad would have watched his son perish in a fire on the side of a highway. A state trooper pulled up, and that trucker looked at my dad, and he said, "Hey, there's still some left in this one. Hit it if it flares back up. I got to get going." And just calmly walked back up to his truck, and we never saw him again. My life completely changed after that night. It took firefighters about an hour to cut me out of the wreckage. I spent months rehabbing my broken neck and crushed arm. But what it also did was change the trajectory of my life. I'm now a fire captain at West Metro Fire Rescue in Lakewood, Colorado. I'm in my 23rd year, and I'm serving the community just like those firefighters out of Brule and Ogallala, Nebraska did that night. I always think back, though, to that trucker, and I wish I could have shaken his hand, given him a hug, and thanked him. Thank you for saving my life that night and for letting me continue to write the stories of my life.
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1: Good evening. You're listening to 90.5 WKER. Coming up in 15 minutes, we hear from essayist and poet Hanif Abdurraqib, whose book has been chosen for Mid-Michigan Library's One Grand Read initiative. He's speaking in East Lansing this weekend. In your Mid-Michigan weather forecast, expect partly cloudy skies tonight with a low around 46. It'll be cloudy tomorrow with highs in the mid-60s.
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0: It's All Things Considered from NPR News. I'm Juana Summers.
1: And I'm Scott Detrow. Coming up, we remember Chad Gilbert, the founding guitarist of the pop punk band Newfound Glory.
0: He died yesterday after battling cancer for years.
2: I would go to the studio, record guitar tracks, go to my hospital appointment, get a heart scan, and then back to the studio.
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3: Live from NPR News in Culver City, California, I'm Duane Brown. More than 20 world leaders, mostly from Europe, are calling for stronger oversight of artificial intelligence as the United Nations General Assembly gathers in New York City. NPR's John Ruwitch has more.
4: In an online statement, leaders say AI could improve lives, advance science, and strengthen economies, but it also poses serious risks to safety and security if it isn't appropriately managed. To realize its potential, the group says governments and society must act now. The leaders call for companies to agree to mandatory pre-deployment testing of AI models and independent evaluation. Governments, meanwhile, should coordinate common standards and share reporting of safety incidents. Among the signatories were leaders of Canada, Australia, Germany, and the UAE. President Trump has rejected calls for guardrails, saying the U.S. must retain its competitive edge in AI. John Ruwitch, NPR News.
3: Well, NPR has obtained Health Secretary Robert F. Kennedy Jr.'s annual financial disclosure. It shows that he received two lucrative book advances and some substantial gifts. NPR's Sydney Lupkin has the story.
5: Secretary Kennedy disclosed in his annual financial filing that he received a pair of book advances in the last year from Skyhorse Publishing. Each is worth $2 million. One book is called Unsettled Science. The title is a twist on the term settled science, often used to describe the evidence for vaccine safety. Kennedy also reported receiving gifts worth more than $250,000 from celebrity security advisor Gavin De Becker. The gifts included flights to Fiji and Greece and use of a vacation home. The Department of Health and Human Services did not respond to NPR's detailed list of questions about the disclosure, but in a statement said Kennedy complies with all laws, regulations, and requirements. Sydney Lupkin, NPR News.
3: Stocks finished higher across the board on Wall Street. This is NPR.
6: For WKAR News, I'm Sophia Salaby. The cause of an equipment failure that led to a widespread outage on Michigan State University's campus over the weekend is still being investigated. During the first hour of the blackout Saturday, there were nearly 20 calls for service from people stuck in elevators. There were no injuries. The outage has been tied to a failed connection point at the T.B. Simon power plant. The campus has regained full power, but it could take up to a week to restore full steam, hot water, and temperature systems to all buildings. Speaking at a press conference this afternoon, MSU President Kevin Guskowitz said from what he knows, the scope of this outage was unprecedented.
7: We're 171 years old, so I'm going to bet that at some point when the campus was like tiny, that there might have been a power outage that at that point might have affected the entire campus. But it's nothing in the last several decades, to our knowledge, have we seen a campus-wide outage where practically every part of campus was out.
6: Classes were moved online today, and some students may stay remote throughout the week. There's more pain at the pump for Michigan drivers. Steve Carmody reports.
8: According to AAA, gasoline prices have hit a new high for the year in Michigan. As of Monday morning, the average price for a gallon of regular unleaded in the state climbed to within several pennies of $5. Diesel prices have risen too. The average price for a gallon of diesel is now $6.81, up 66 cents in the past week. I'm Steve Carmody.
6: The home of the Detroit Tigers will now go by a new name. Comerica Park is out and Fifth Third Park is in. The name change follows the merger of Fifth Third Bancorp and Comerica Incorporated. Branding of the stadium will change ahead of the 2027 season. The family of a Michigan State University student who died recently is raising money to create an organization to support college students struggling with mental health. 22-year-old Zach Walton died last week. He was majoring in finance and belonged to the Phi Gamma Delta fraternity. Following his death, MSU's Interfraternity Council canceled recruitment events on Thursday. His family is aiming to raise around $250,000 to ensure mental health and suicide prevention resources are accessible to college students 24/7. This is WKAR.
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1: 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I'm Scott Detrow.
10: And I'm Juana Summers. President Trump had a busy weekend. He banned three news outlets from the White House. He updated the world on his plans for an arch here in Washington, D.C. And he announced he wants to send more troops to Greenland. Now, any of these would be pretty big stories on their own, and they all happened in just a few days. NPR White House correspondent Daniel Kurtzleben is here to talk to us about what it all means. Hey there.
11: Hey, Juana.
10: All right, Daniel, just a lot happened. Lay it out for us. What did he do over the weekend that made news?
11: Well, first of all, like you mentioned, he kicked three news organizations out of the White House, CNN, MS Now, and Politico, as a result of what he thinks is biased coverage. He also announced that the big arch that he wants to build near Arlington National Cemetery will have a military purpose, being able to house drones and snipers. He furthermore said he plans for the U.S. to build up its troop presence in Greenland after reaching an agreement with Denmark. And he said he wants to create an AI force to oversee AI while also encouraging its growth.
10: That is quite a bit for a few days. What do you think's going on here?
11: Well, I asked Republican strategist Rena Shah, and she said the motive here doesn't seem to be any sort of complicated political strategy.
12: The combination of these moves that he's been making, these moves look like a guy who wants very visible wins and personal imprint more than he wants to reset the political weather.
11: Because keep in mind here, all of this comes after last week when President Trump had a handful of disappointments. The Supreme Court blocked his plan to limit midterm mail-in voting. The Fed raised interest rates against his wishes. A judge said his name couldn't go back on the Kennedy Center. And we saw a few more signs of congressional Republicans in battleground districts being willing to oppose him on topics like immigration and Iran.
10: And we know that many Americans have been just really worried about the economy for some time now. Gas prices, as any of us who drive know, have been on the rise.
11: That's right. And diesel fuel hit a record high last week. Now, that could be a huge problem for the president in some places and his party. Right now, for example, it's just about harvest season in a lot of places. And that means it can take a couple of $1,000s possibly to fill up a combine or a tractor for farmers in places like Minnesota, Iowa, Wisconsin, all of which have big races this year. Diesel right now is at around $6.50 a gallon. That is up from around $3.80 just before this war in Iran.
10: So just thinking about the motivations here, Danielle, is this the president lashing out during a rough patch?
11: You know, it depends whom you ask. Shah, the Republican strategist, said she doesn't think that's quite it, just that he's flexing the power that he does have right now. But Trump also is likely seeing at least some of the polls that are showing a potentially bad midterms for Republicans. And Trump knows that presidents' parties do tend to lose power in midterms. Plus, his approval is below 40% in most polls. But Trump isn't doing what presidents often do in that situation, take a step back and let their party just run their races. Here's Barbara Perry. She's a presidential historian at the University of Virginia.
13: Donald Trump is a completely different character. He can't give up power. And he has had a lot of it.
11: And we heard him at that midterm convention tell his party to act as if he is on the ballot. And given where his approval rating is, that just may not be helpful. Now, he will be very visible this week. He speaks at the UN General Assembly tomorrow. Then he welcomes Chinese President Xi Jinping to the White House later this week. So he may not have TV poolers broadcasting all of those moments, but he will have more opportunities to make big news.
10: NPR's Daniel Kurtzleben, thank you.
11: Thank you.
1: Big news in Hollywood today. Paramount Skydance has struck a deal that clears a way for the studio to merge with Warner Brothers Discovery. As NPR's Madalit Del Barco reports, Paramount settled one lawsuit filed by 12 states and another by the Writers Guild of America.
14: Paramount's owners, CEO David Ellison and his billionaire father, are trying to quickly finalize the $111 billion takeover of its Hollywood rival Warner Brothers Discovery. The merger would combine Paramount's film and TV studios, CBS and the streamer Paramount Plus, with Warner's studios, HBO, CNN, and other cable networks. Today, Ellison announced a resolution to the antitrust suit filed by 12 state attorneys general. In a legal document, his company promised, among other things, to operate Paramount Pictures and Warner Brothers separately, at least for now, and to release at least 30 films a year. California Attorney General Rob Bonta led the coalition of state attorneys general whose antitrust suit had been set to begin in March.
15: This settlement is not a vote of support for this merger. It is not a blessing of the broader merger.
14: At a press conference in Los Angeles, Bonta told reporters he still doesn't think the companies should merge, but Paramount had addressed antitrust concerns and made concessions.
15: It must establish an independent film fund that it contributes to annually for purchasing indie films. It must establish a news editorial independence board to support CBS News's and CNN's continued editorial independence.
14: Paramount agreed to insulate CNN from corporate intervention, a demand made by several of the attorneys general who worried about the close ties between the Ellisons and President Trump. Today, the Writers Guild of America announced its own settlement with Paramount to prohibit layoffs of writers at CBS News for 5 years and to pay $17.5 million to the Guild's health funds. Both agreements were finalized over the weekend after Ellison threatened to pull Paramount out of California and floated the idea of moving to Tennessee or Texas. Reaction has been strong from those involved in a campaign to block the merger, including Hollywood writers and actors who had warned Bonta not to cave to Paramount.
16: We're disappointed that Attorney General Rob Bonta went back on his promise to enforce the law and protect consumers and workers.
14: Jessica Gonzalez is with the media advocacy organization Free Press, which plans to protest the settlement tomorrow outside of Paramount Studios.
16: The AG's capitulation marks a new low. It's a sad day for us who've been opposing this merger because it will cut jobs and raise prices, all as it consolidates the media into fewer hands. This weak deal contains nothing but unenforceable, empty Paramount promises.
14: Bonta told reporters there would be financial consequences if Paramount violates its consent decree, but for opponents, the settlement was unsettling. Alvaro Bedoya is a former Federal Trade Commissioner and a senior advisor to the American Economic Liberties Project. He says Bonta, California Governor Gavin Newsom, and others succumbed to pressures by Paramount.
17: Obviously, the billionaires won here. These guys censored, bribed, and bullied their way to the top.
14: David Ellison said in a statement his deal is, quote, pro-competitive, pro-consumer, and pro-worker. The announcements come just in time for him. Paramount is on the hook to begin paying Warner Brothers shareholders $7 million a day if the deal isn't settled by October 1st. Ellison reportedly told his staffers he expects the merger to close in 2 weeks. Mandalit Del Barco, NPR News, Los Angeles.

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1: On WKER, I'm Sophia Salaby. The One Grand Read Initiative is back in mid-Michigan this summer. The Community Read is hosted by several library systems in the region and launched last year. The 2026 selection is There's Always This Year on Basketball and Ascension by essayist and poet Hanif Abdurraqib. I talked to him earlier this month about his book ahead of an author visit to East Lansing he'll be making on Sunday. You've written personal essays before. Why was it important to write this memoir around basketball specifically?
2: Well, I think basketball was something that was the undercurrent of my growing up. It was like a language that existed in my neighborhood. You know, everyone played. And even if you weren't very good, you played because it was a barrier of entry to friendship, to being understood, to being seen more clearly. And I thought to expand those themes and then project them on what it means to love a place and affix yourself to it, you know, it felt like a great springboard for that.
1: The title of the book is There's Always This Year. It's kind of a play on the phrase, there's always next year or next season, that many sports fans say, and maybe around these parts, it's Detroit Lions fans talking about their Super Bowl chances. Why did you bring that phrase into the present tense as opposed to that future forward-looking way that we typically say it?
2: Well, it's actually from a banner that the Cleveland Cavs unfurled during one of their finals runs. And I loved that sense, particularly in Cleveland, which is like a lot of sports towns. I don't think Cleveland is hyper unique in this way, but its reputation is kind of unique in this way that it's this like deeply cursed sports town that is always looking forward to the next thing and the next thing and the next thing. And I just thought it was very powerful to have fans, you know, demanding the now. And I also think the book is so obsessed with time and the passage of time. And there was an eagerness in me to not necessarily be future facing or steeped directly in the past, and instead to kind of think about how all the elements of who I was created someone who very much wants to laser focus on the slow drip of time's passage.
1: I want to take a moment to talk about the start of the book. There's kind of an invocation. You invite the listeners to your side against unnamed but implied enemies. Why take the time in the initial pages to do that when I think many people expect a memoir? You know, you are going to be on the author's side.
2: I don't know if I've read many memoirs where I'm not entirely on the author's side, but I will say I don't even know if I was attempting to win people over as much as I was attempting to use a rhetorical device to create a universe wherein the reader and the speaker are on equal footing. And I guess in some ways, the end result of that is that the reader may be on the side of the speaker. But what I was mostly attempting to do was to say, I'm going to be traversing a pretty complex thing with a lot of tendrils, you know, a lot of runoffs in many directions, some of them my own and some of them, you know, history based and some of them basketball based. And I wanted people to understand very early on, even if you don't love or care about basketball, I promise you there is something in this for us together. We're going to be figuring out something larger together. And so the opening is really kind of a trick to shrink the world of the between the reader and the speaker and create a universe where we're sitting across from each other in the same room. And I'm asking for a level of trust because we're going to go to a lot of places. And some of them you may on its face have no interest in. But if you trust me and believe in me and stick with me for a little bit, I promise you I can make it appealing to you for a little while.
1: We're nearly out of time together, but readers of your book will know about your connection to LeBron James. I have to ask, what do you think about LeBron playing for Philadelphia this season?
2: Yeah, that was unexpected, at least for me. I know early on people were saying it was going to be Philly maybe, but I really thought, you know, he's going to come back to Cleveland and close it out. So I think it's it'll be interesting. I find that team very compelling if they can stay healthy. And, you know, I do think it is a very good situation for him, because he will not have to play that much defense. You know, he can maybe get away with kind of sleeping a little bit on defense, which will prolong his ability to play in the playoffs. And, you know, getting that one more late career ring, I think, would be massive for his legacy. So he's in a good position.
1: Hanif Abdurraqib is the author of There's Always This Year on Basketball and Ascension. this year's One Grand Read selection. Thank you for joining us.
2: Thank you for having me.
1: Abdur-Raqib will be speaking about his book at the Kellogg Center on Michigan State University's campus on September 27th. Registration for the event is free online. In your weather forecast, while the official start to autumn isn't until tomorrow, there's that chill in the air that says fall is near. It'll be partly cloudy tonight with lows in the mid-40s, and expect cloudy skies tomorrow with a high around 64. 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
0: 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I'm Juana Summers.
4: And I'm Scott Detrow. Last October, remnants of a typhoon swept through western Alaska, causing widespread flooding and displacing hundreds of people from their homes. But for the village of Quinnahawk, it also flooded a critical piece of their past, an archaeological dig site. KYUK's Samantha Watson reports on efforts to excavate that past before it's gone.
5: The day after ex-Typhoon Halong hit their coastal village, Jenny Matthew and her husband rode a four-wheeler along the torn-up beach, assessing the damage. Suddenly, something caught her eye.
6: I said to my husband, "Look, what's that?" We stopped. He got up and took it, and it was that bowl.
5: The bowl was wooden and smooth. It was carved by Quinnahawk residents around 500 years ago. The storm had unearthed it from an archaeological dig site called Nunahluk that sits near the village. It's one of the best examples of Yupik culture and life before Western contact. The storm scattered thousands of these artifacts along the coastline.
6: That's when we started riding slowly to look for artifacts.
5: Now, a team of archaeologists is here on an emergency dig to recover as much as possible before the next big storm. Carlotta Hillerdahl is one of them. She's been coming to this dig site for years. She was home in Scotland when she heard about the artifacts.
7: I was crying. It was a horrible feeling.
5: The whole archaeological site is about the size of two Olympic-sized pools, but the emergency dig area is smaller, about the size of a backyard pool. It's a hole that has been dug around the buried remnants of several sod houses that are centuries old. Hillerdahl and others have been systematically digging deeper and deeper down. Her trowel touches something solid, and she brushes away the dirt to reveal the stern face of a wooden doll.
7: So we have find quite a lot of these, but this one is nice because it looks like it has a painted face, which is quite unusual.
5: Archaeologist Rick Connect leads the dig. He says thawing permafrost revealed significant amounts of these objects in the early 2000s. The community decided to save these pieces of their culture and contact him. Connect says they've watched the Bering Sea creep closer and closer to the site. Shorelines in this part of Alaska are now more vulnerable to erosion due in part to decreasing sea ice and permafrost thaw. Both trends are fueled by human-caused climate change. Last October's storm closed the distance even more. Now, at some high tides, seawater can reach into the pit.
8: That's tough. It's like every bit as tough as working in front of bulldozers.
5: In October, the flooding was so extensive that the site was covered by feet of water that took many valuable objects when it receded. They're worried it could happen again.
8: I'll be damned if I'm going to leave this for the waves. It's like you might as well take all those pieces of artwork we're finding and skip it off into the Bering Sea.
5: That artwork includes hand-carved animals, sewing needles, ornate wooden masks, and pieces of kayaks.
9: We all as humans want to know who we are and where we come from. And having the Nunahluk there for us strengthens that.
5: Elizabeth Church is the director of Quinnahawk Heritage, Inc., a nonprofit that oversees the Nunahluk dig. It also manages a cultural center that stores all the artifacts. Church says seeing the artifacts exploded onto the beach was traumatic. It underscored the community's desire to steward their ancestors' belongings.
9: They are interwoven into us as people. We feel a great sense of responsibility to care for them well and to take them into the future with us.
5: She also says that many of the objects recovered show a history of resilience and inventiveness. There's evidence of people adapting to environmental change and making technological progress.
9: When you know that you come from a people that were so resilient and so capable and so talented and so smart, you get a boost, and it's amazing.
5: As the community is still repairing storm damage to homes and infrastructure, that boost might be of use right now. For NPR News, I'm Samantha Watson in Quinnahock, Alaska.
10: Finally, today we remember the musician Chad Gilbert, who died this weekend. He was a founding member and lead guitarist for the pop-punk band Newfound Glory, known for songs like this one, Head-On Collision.
11: What's up? I'm Chad. I play guitar for the band.
4: Gilbert did many interviews over the years. One stands out. In 2002, just a few years after the band formed, it was the subject of a behind-the-scenes documentary called The Story So Far. And the project offered a glimpse of an early Chad Gilbert and what made him remarkable, according to his bandmates.
11: Chad.
12: Chad's a great guy, you know?
11: Chad. Let's talk about Chad. About Chad.
4: Here's drummer Cyrus Baluki.
12: He gets called Dad a lot of times. He does handle a lot of the business in this band. He makes the phone calls, he talks to people. So I do respect him for that. But at the same time, you know, he can act like a little kid. He seriously can.
10: Gilbert was 17 years old when he helped start the band in 1997. Several of his bandmates noted both his paternal maturity and his playful spirit.
11: He's like this little boy in like a man costume. Likes wrestling.
13: He likes wrestling, so if you want to bring him cool stuff, he likes to rock. Bring him presents. Keychains of the Rock, posters, shirts, tank tops.
11: What?
13: He loves wrestling dolls.
11: I have wrestling toys.
10: His guitar playing and songwriting also featured in hits like My Friends Over You, on 14 studio albums, and when Newfound Glory played major stages and festivals around the world for decades.
4: In 2021, Chad Gilbert announced he had liver cancer. Then, earlier this year in March, that he had brain cancer. Just before that, he had spoken with the podcast It's Not a Phase about balancing his music with his medical treatment.
14: I would go to the studio, record guitar tracks, go to my hospital appointment, get a heart scan, and then I'd record guitars and I'd do immunotherapy treatment back to the studio.
10: His wife, Lisa Semirelli, and his bandmates announced that he died on the morning of Sunday, September 20th. Chad Gilbert was 45 years old.

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4: 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In your weather forecast for tonight, expect partly cloudy skies with a low around 46. It's 6 o'clock.
5: From WHYY in Philadelphia, I'm Terry Gross with Fresh Air. That's today's guest, Rhiannon Giddens, playing the opening banjo riff on Beyoncé's hit Texas Hold'em from her country album Cowboy Carter. It briefly brought Giddens' sound into the center of pop culture, but that's not where she lives. She plays and sings string band music from the African-American tradition dating back to slave times. She's also written songs based on slave narratives and about contemporary police shootings. She's the artistic director of the Silk Road Ensemble, founded by cellist Yo-Yo Ma, which performs music from around the world. She won a Pulitzer for co-composing an opera. She studied opera singing in college.
6: It's not a usual path from opera to the banjo.
5: There's nothing about you that is usual, as far as I can tell. That's on Fresh Air. First News.
7: Live from NPR News in Washington, I'm Ryland Barton. Three major news outlets sued President Trump today after their journalists were barred from covering the White House. NPR's Scott Horsley reports a court hearing is scheduled for Wednesday.
8: CNN, MS Now, and Politico all joined a lawsuit against the president, saying Trump violated the Constitution when he ordered their journalists blocked from the White House and took away their press credentials. Trump told other reporters on Friday he was tired of the news outlets' unflattering coverage. The showdown is the latest installment in the president's long-running campaign to discredit the news media, along with any other institution that might challenge his version of events. Other major TV networks, led by Fox News, stood in solidarity with their ousted colleagues and refused to provide video coverage of the day's White House events, including a ribbon cutting of the new helipad. Scott Horsley, NPR News, Washington.
7: President Trump met with New York City Mayor Zoran Mamdani at the mayor's residence, Gracie Mansion, today.
9: I've seen it with numerous different mayors, and I said some great ones and some not so great ones, so hopefully you're going to be a great one. I'll be able to say you're going to be a great one, and you're off to a start.
7: Mamdani says they discussed issues affecting New Yorkers, including affordability and housing.
10: I have said time and again that I will work with anyone, no matter what party they belong to, no matter how much we may disagree on other topics. Whoever has the power and the will to lift that weight off New Yorkers' backs.
7: The UN General Assembly begins in New York tomorrow. The FAA began testing a new system that uses AI to predict schedule conflicts and weather issues to help air traffic controllers reroute traffic. Transportation Secretary Sean Duffy says humans will still control the airspace.
11: We are not outsourcing aviation to AI. That is not what we're doing. But we're using predictive tools to help humans better manage the airspace.
7: The system's being tested only in the Washington, D.C. area, so it does not appear to be linked to outages at New York City's airports today. Customers who use heating oil could pay sharply higher costs for it this winter as the war with Iran continues. NPR's Windsor Johnston reports.
12: The fallout from higher oil prices won't end at the gas pump. Mark Wolf is the head of the National Energy Assistance Directors Association. He says people who depend on heating oil will really feel it when the cold weather arrives.
13: They're getting hit twice because they're already paying more for gasoline, and now their home's heating oil has gone up more than 50% since the start of the war. Last year, it paid about $1,750. This year could go as high as $3,000.
12: That could be especially difficult for people on fixed incomes. Wolf says the Trump administration has not increased energy assistance and argues that pulling back from clean energy programs leaves families more vulnerable to volatile fuel prices. Windsor Johnston, NPR News.
7: Major U.S. stock indexes rallied today after oil prices declined. The S&P 500 jumped nearly 1.5%. This is NPR News.
4: For WKAR News, I'm Sophia Salaby. An Ingham County judge is putting the corruption trial of a former Michigan House Speaker on hold. Colin Jackson has more.
14: Former Republican House Speaker Lee Chatfield faces 13 felony charges for allegedly using funds from a political nonprofit and campaign committees for personal uses, like travel and paying off credit cards. A jury trial was set to begin this week, but Chatfield's lawyer is appealing a decision to allow witness testimony from a forensic accountant. That appeal could take months to play out. That means the trial could get delayed until after Attorney General Dana Nessel leaves office. Nessel accuses the defense and courts of stalling. The case was bound over for trial over a year ago and has faced various delays. Chatfield's lawyer says the appeal would have been made sooner had the state disclosed its planned witness earlier. I'm Colin Jackson.
4: The group Americans for Citizen Voting was denied a spot on the November ballot after the Board of State Canvassers deadlocked on whether to put its initiative forward. The Michigan Bureau of Elections had determined through a 1,000-vote sample that the group had not turned in enough valid signatures. The group disputes that. At a State House committee hearing looking at the ballot initiative process today, Americans for Citizen Voting Chair Paul Jacob said he was frustrated by a lack of transparency in the process.
15: It's the process, and it's the whole attitude about whether government is really there to facilitate democracy or to stand in the way.
4: Under state law, Michigan processes the constitutional amendment petitions last, prioritizing the petition signatures of political candidates. Former Vice President Kamala Harris is campaigning with Democratic Senate nominee Abdul Al-Sayed in Michigan tomorrow. Her visit is expected to include conversations about Black maternal health in Metro Detroit, with no larger campaign events planned. This is WKAR.
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4: In your weather forecast for tonight, it'll be partly cloudy with lows in the mid-40s. It's 6:06.
5: This is Fresh Air. I'm Terry Gross. There are many ways you may know my guest, singer, banjo player, fiddler, and songwriter Rhiannon Giddens. Early in her career, she co-founded the Carolina Chocolate Drops, which played music from the Black string band tradition dating back to slave times. She since recorded several solo albums. On one of them, she recorded and wrote several songs based on slave narratives, and one song based on an ad from a slaveholder looking to sell a young enslaved woman, offering the buyer the option of buying the woman's 9-month-old baby. Giddens studied opera singing in college and won a Pulitzer Prize for co-writing the opera Omar about a Muslim scholar from Senegal who was sold into slavery in the U.S. She also was awarded a MacArthur Fellowship, popularly known as the Genius Grant. She's now the artistic director of the Silk Road Ensemble, which was founded by cellist Yo-Yo Ma and is dedicated to playing with musicians from around the world, drawing on their musical traditions. If all that isn't enough to spark your interest, it's time to bring in the name Beyoncé. It's Giddens playing banjo on Texas Hold'em, the hit track on Beyoncé's country music album, Cowboy Carter. We'll talk about that a little later. Rhiannon Giddens has a new album called Hope is the Thing with Feathers. The title track is the title of an Emily Dickinson poem that Giddens has set to music. She's brought her banjo and fiddle and will play and sing a little later in the show. Let's start with a track from the new album. This is Step Away Blues, which she co-wrote.

0: Rhiannon Giddens, welcome back to Fresh Air.
1: Thanks. Thanks for having me.
0: Such a pleasure to have you back. Step Away Blues, which you co-wrote, you write in the liner notes that you think it definitely feels like a song for your crone ears. And crone is a kind of archaic word for people who don't know the definition. It's basically a condescending and contemptful word for an old woman who typically is ugly if the word crone is used. So when you say your crone years, what do you mean and why is that a song for your crone years?
1: You know, there's words that have dictionary definitions. There's words that have connotations that were generations ago. And then there's words that are being reclaimed. And I feel like crone is one of those words because women who have gone through menopause tend to disappear in societies, including ours. And I think we are all looking for ways to reclaim that time because it actually is a time of great power, which is why, of course, it's been under attack for all of patriarchal history, you know? So for me, that's the way I use crone is actually in more of a reclamatory, is that a word? A reclamation sense of, you know,

0: being the peacemaker, being the mediator, sort of trying to represent things in a way that's not too offensive, but that, you know, really sits in an emotionally hard space. And that's a very difficult thing to carry, and I've been carrying it for a long time. And I definitely am feeling like I need to let some of that go. And, you know, if I come out with something a little stronger, if not now, then when, you know? So that's, I'm feeling that coming on, and that song kind of represents that for me.
1: So in Step Away Blues, part of the lyric is, "I'm tired of taking off my skin so you can see my heart."
0: Yeah.
1: Where were you in your life when you wrote that, that you thought about that line?
0: It's been challenging. The work that I do, you know, I'm really lucky to get to do what I do, and I feel really so blessed, right? So let's get that out of the way. Like, I have privilege, I have a great team, everything. However, the work that I do is very culturally difficult, because what I'm doing is, in a large part, I'm talking about very difficult things in our history to mostly white audiences, you know? So every night I'm sort of just bearing everything, you know, so that people can have an emotional connection to some really, really difficult history. I shouldn't have to do that, you know? And so I'm happy to do it, but it wears on you. It wears on you. And the years pass and you continue to perform blackness for people in a way that is palatable, right? In a way that keeps everybody there and not walking out the door. And that is only something I can do for so long, you know? And so it kind of combines with this age thing where I'm kind of hitting this time where I'm like, do I want to keep doing this? I don't know. So part of the ability of engaging in art, making songs, making visual art, whatever you're doing, dancing, is a way to get out some of the emotions that you're feeling about things in a way that maybe other people can draw strength from.
1: Well, you're in an interesting spot because, like, you represent, just as a person, a lot of different traditions mixed into one human being. So it just seems to parallel, you know, the music that you play and the traditions that you draw on. But drawing on so many black traditions as part of your music, you've felt uncomfortable performing mostly for white audiences and frustrated that black audiences often don't seem interested in the music and assume that it's not really black. And you've said that the first times you felt really accepted by black audiences was when you performed at Sing Sing Prison in New York and when you were on Beyoncé's country album, Cowboy Carter. So can we talk about Sing Sing for a moment?
0: Yeah, and just to be really specific, that's just the blackest audience I'd ever had. You know, it was the audience, the fullest of black people, which, of course, is like so overwhelming, you know, all of the layers that represents, you know, that I'm in a prison and then, you know, looking at the carceral system is so messed up and is so overrepresented by black and brown people. And all, I mean, that's a whole history, right? But then the cultural response that I got on that night, I had never really gotten before because I'd never had a majority black audience, you know? And so it's just so many layers. I've had black people at my shows always, and I always know all of them. I see them all. I kind of count them. You know what I mean? And like I've said many times, like, I love my audiences no matter what. Like, my thing has been, it's so complicated because it's like there's black people who know my work, right? So when you're talking about black mainstream media, like, okay, is that really, how much do I need to worry about that? So I've kind of like struggled with that, like, and that's why the doing the Beyoncé song, doing Sinners, like being a consultant on Sinners and having a song on that soundtrack, those were mainstream things, you know, that were then also connected to, you know, like in Sinners and the Beyoncé song, black culture in a way that I couldn't cross into just doing my folk circuit and doing what I do. So those things were really strategically, like, I was like, I just want anybody who's in the mainstream black community who may not, you know, come over to the banjo and the fiddle world because of the story that's told around it, because of the assumption that it is white music. I wanted it to be there so that it's another way in. I just want people within the Black community to know this is also an option for you. And you can do it in a way that doesn't feel like you're

0: asking permission. Like, I had to go through that. But there's so many people in the Black community who are starting to realize this is something that is for them as well, and it's part of their history, and they're picking up, you know, gourd banjos and fretless banjos, and it's small, but it's growing. So that's really wonderful, and, like, that's why I do those things. They're very difficult to do, like, existing. Dealing with anything in the pop world is hard, you know, because I'm a folky to the bone.
1: Since I brought up Beyonce and Texas Hold'em, did she tell you what she wanted you to play? Did she have something in mind, or did she just say, like, do what you think is best that makes sense for the song? Because you open the recording. You're the first thing we hear.
0: I wrote that lick, and I wrote the viola that's also on there. So that is something that I came up with.
1: So let's hear a little bit of it. This is Texas Hold'em with Rhiannon Giddens on banjo and viola, if we get that far into the recording.

0: So that was Rhiannon Giddens on banjo on Beyoncé's Texas Hold'em from her country album Cowboy Carter. I love that track. And I think it sounds great with you on it. So like how did that change your life, if at all? Because you're not used to being part of like the mass media mainstream. I mean, when that album came out, everybody was talking about it. So did that like change your life in any way or change your perception of what it's like to be in the center of like the pop music world and the black pop music world?
1: It didn't change my life because I wasn't in the center of it. You know, my sound, that sound was, and
0: right.
1: That was wonderful for me. It's all I ever wanted. I didn't want any more than that. So it was there to be discovered. It's there to be discovered. I watched all the line dances to it on Instagram and TikTok. And I was just like, that was really exciting for me. And that's all I wanted from it. I continued to do the work that I've always done. I did a lot of free emotional labor during that time, advocating for anyone's right to this music from the black community because of the history of it. And I have receipts. So I wrote, you know, opinion articles for The Guardian, and I did interviews, and I was constantly asked about this. And to my ability, you know, given legalities, what I did is I used it as an opportunity to advocate for the true history, the true cross-cultural history of country. And that's what I always try to do. Anything that I do, it is for that purpose. It is for the mission of uplifting voices that have not been previously really uplifted, and to try to burst the mythology that has been set up around this music, which is, you know, white supremacist and nationalistic, you know? And it's very clear that these narratives are there to do damage. So I'm always trying to try to correct that. I'm not interested in it for my own, you know, my own gain. Not interested. I really am there to tell the story. And that's what I did over and over and over again when Cowboy Carter came out. So it gave me that opportunity to have that platform. Myself, maybe I gained a few more followers or whatever, and also cachet. I got cachet in the black community for that. That to me was priceless. Like, if I talk to a black person and I'm like, and they're like, what do you do? And I'm like, you know, I play the banjo. And they're like, huh? And I'm like, Texas Hold'em, you know, that was me. And then they go, oh, you know what I mean? And that's like, that's amazing. Okay. So as a black banjo player who has, you know, been trying to advocate within our own culture for this, that was that's a huge card for me to be able to play.
0: And it gave you a chance to tell more people that the banjo has African origins, and that, you know, it's not a white mountain instrument. It comes from black tradition, and then white people picked it up too. But that's how music is. It travels through all these different cultures and circles, and things mix, and it just keeps growing.
1: That's exactly it. And the thing is, the banjo is all of those things also. It is, and also because other marginalized groups, you know, when you think about people who settled in the Appalachian Mountains, they were poor, you know what I mean? And they were under attack by people who wanted the resources of the mountains. And they adopt this instrument as so thoroughly that it becomes their own as well. So everybody played the banjo. It starts as an African diasporic instrument invented in the Caribbean under duress in a time of unimaginable, like slavery in the Caribbean. We think slavery is bad. Whatever we think is worse when it comes to the Caribbean, right? And it's a crucible where a lot of actually what we think of as American creolization happens in the Caribbean first, and it comes up with enslaved people who are brought from there. So the banjo is coming up as a part of that, and it becomes the fabric, part of the fabric of the new emergent American culture.
0: My guest is Rhiannon Giddens. Her new solo album is called Hope is the Thing with Feathers. We'll be right back. This is Fresh Air.
2: President Trump speaks on the opening day of the United Nations General Assembly. 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
0: This is Fresh Air. Let's get back to my interview with Rhiannon Giddens. Her new solo album is called Hope is the Thing with Feathers. Well, since we're talking about banjo, can I ask you to pick up yours and A song that you can do from the new album that translates to banjo, even though it's guitar on the album, is a song that's known as an Elizabeth Cotton song. It's said that she wrote it when she was 12, but there's also two male songwriters who, I suppose, added lyrics. But why don't you sing the song, and then we can talk about more about its origins.

0: That sounded great. Thanks for doing it. So Elizabeth Cotton, who wrote Freight Train, she became like popular during the folk revival period in the U.S., and she was still performing then, as I recall. So she's not exactly contemporary, but it's not like she's from the 1800s or turn of the century.
1: Well, she represents an older style of playing because, you know, she stopped playing for a long time. She was a domestic, and she ended up working for the Seeger family, which is the best family to work for.
0: Oh, is that how she was rediscovered?
1: They discovered her, and so then they were like, here's a guitar, get out there and play. And then she was discovered by a lot of people in the folk revival movement because she was, but she was, there's this big scoop in the middle of her life, so she's playing an old style. You know, because she wasn't playing. So then when she picked it back up, you know, obviously in her left-handed upside down fashion, she was playing a style that hadn't really been heard that much. So that's why so many people are inspired by her.
0: My guest is banjo player, fiddler, singer, and songwriter Rhiannon Giddens. Her new solo album is called Hope is the Thing with Feathers. She's also the artistic director of the Silk Road Ensemble and started her career playing music from the black string band tradition dating back to slave times with the Carolina Chocolate Drops, which she co-founded. Also, if you like our show and listen to our podcast, please subscribe to Fresh Air on Apple or Spotify. It helps a lot. Thank you. We'll be right back after a short break. I'm Terry Gross, and this is Fresh Air.

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1: 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And from DuckDuckGo, introducing Duck.ai, where users can ask AI privately, from the simple questions to the sensitive ones, by DuckDuckGo, who believes AI should be optional. Duck.ai.
2: This is 90.5 WKER. I'm Sophia Salaby, here with some evening news. Some Michigan State students living on campus are still without hot water days after a widespread power outage. School officials say the blackout Saturday was caused by a failed connection point at the TB Simon plant. Power was restored over the weekend, but dozens of buildings are still dealing with problems with steam, hot water, and temperature systems. MSU Police Chief Mike Yankowski says the issue was not caused by anything outside of the university.
3: No, this was an equipment failure. This is no attack or cyber attack on campus. As we hear these things, you know, those are some of the things that we go through our investigations quickly, and it was determined very quickly that it was an equipment failure, no threat cyber attack to campus in that capacity.
2: The university plans to bring steam and hot water back online in phases across campus over the next few days. Gas prices in Michigan have hit a new high for the year. Steve Carmody reports.
4: AAA reported Monday morning the price for a gallon of regular unleaded hit $4.93. That's up 62 cents from this time last week and $1.75 more than a year ago. The most expensive gas can be found in Ann Arbor, Lansing, and Jackson. Motorists are paying a little bit less in Flint and Marquette. Higher pump prices come as world crude oil prices hang around $100 a barrel and demand is up. I'm Steve Carmody.
2: In your mid-Michigan weather forecast, expect partly cloudy skies tonight with a low around 46. It'll be cloudy tomorrow with highs in the mid-60s, and expect partly sunny skies on Wednesday with a high near 64. 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
6: This is Fresh Air. I'm Terry Gross. Let's get back to my interview with singer, banjo player, fiddler, and songwriter Rhiannon Giddens. Her new solo album is called Hope is the Thing with Feathers. She's also the artistic director of the Silk Road Ensemble, which was founded by cellist Yo-Yo Ma, and started her career playing music from the black string band tradition dating back to slave times with a band she co-founded called the Carolina Chocolate Drops. She studied opera singing at Oberlin, and won a Pulitzer Prize for co-writing the opera Omar, which was commissioned by the Spoleto Festival, based on a memoir by a Muslim scholar from Senegal who was kidnapped and sold into slavery in the U.S. You may also know Giddens as the banjo player on Beyoncé's hit record Texas Hold'em from Beyoncé's country album Cowboy Carter. Let's talk about your music background and your background. You grew up in North Carolina. You spent a lot of your life in North Carolina, although you're still living in Ireland, as far as I know.
7: Yes.
6: Yes. Your mother is black. Your father is white. They married like 3 years after the Supreme Court made illegal any laws that banned interracial marriage. But they split up, I think, when you were very young, and you spent most of the first 8 years of your life living in the country with your grandparents. What was country life like for you when you were very young?
7: Yeah. The older I get, the more grateful I am for that.
6: Because?
7: Because there was nothing to do. it was wild because it was a very slow pace. And it was an experience that I realized how much it has shaped me the older I get, you know? And, you know, you're kind of like, why am I into this music? Well, there's a reason, because it was actually both sides of my family were in the country. You know, my dad's side, the white side, was also in a town, you know, not that far away, and it was all rural. It was all agrarian, you know, and my uncle and my grandmother worked at a tobacco factory, and, you know, it was just a very Southern childhood.
6: What kind of music were you exposed to by your parents, by your grandparents?
7: I mean, I would have heard, you know, like blues and jazz records and early, like R&B stuff from my grandparents, but also hee-haw. You know, my grandmother loved the banjo player on that. I can't remember his name now.
6: So were you exposed to jazz at all when you were young?
7: A little bit, like just what I would have heard in my grandmother's records. I didn't really get into it, though. I kind of have her vocal quality in my ear, like, because she would sing along with stuff, you know. It's a very oldie kind of 20s, 30s kind of style. So my 20s voice really comes from my grandmother's voice, like hearing her sing and thinking about, you know, and having this. So it's part of my kind of oral DNA, if that makes sense.
6: So I want to play a song that is the closest you've come to jazz that I have heard of your recordings. And it's called Who Are You Dreaming Of? And it's really beautiful. And your voice is always beautiful, but it's a different form of beauty because it's a different kind of singing. And I just fell in love with it. So would you say something about writing the song and this style of singing for you and why you wanted to do it?
7: Yeah, I wrote this with my longtime songwriting partner, Dirk Powell, who I also produced my latest record with. And it was for a project, and they wanted something that was straddling the 20s to the 30s. So it's kind of got elements of both in there. And so it was such a joy to write that song and to be able to inhabit that voice, which maybe in another lifetime, or if I hadn't found banjo music, maybe that's a road that I would have gone down, because, you know, I really can sing that stuff. But it was an opportunity to really kind of settle into it and just let it fly.
6: Okay, why don't we hear it?

0: That's Rhiannon Giddens from her album You're the One, which was recorded in 2023. She has a new album called Hope is the Thing with Feathers. That is so lovely, Rhiannon. I'm so glad you recorded it.
1: Me too. I love, love, love crawling into styles and just living in them. Like I was listening to it, remembering the feel of that song in my mouth. I just love it so much, you know? So it was cool.
0: My guest is Rhiannon Giddens. Her new solo album is called Hope is the Thing with Feathers. We'll be right back. This is Fresh Air.
2: 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I've brought back a sampling of the best the industry has to offer and can't wait to share it with you this week, right here on WKAR.
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0: This is Fresh Air. Let's get back to my interview with Rhiannon Giddens. Her new solo album is called Hope is the Thing with Feathers. She's also the artistic director of the Silk Road Ensemble and started her career playing music from the black string band tradition dating back to slave times with the Carolina Chocolate Drops, which she co-founded. You decided to go to Oberlin College and study opera singing there, which you never really pursued because you found the black string band tradition.
1: Yeah, it's not a usual path from opera to the banjo.
0: There's nothing about you that is usual.
1: That's
0: as far as I can tell.
1: Yeah.
0: Okay. So you don't sing opera, but you do the black string band tradition. And since you have the fiddle with you, can you talk about what is the black string band tradition? You studied with somebody, or your mentor in that tradition was Joe Thompson, who played music from that tradition and lived not far from you and grew up in the same town as your maternal grandmother.
1: Yes.
0: So there was an immediate connection there when you met him, I think, at like a music conference.
1: At the Black Banjo Gathering, he was 86, and he was the last of his family to play this music, and they were the Thompson family band. So it was him and his brother first, and then him and his cousin, and then it was just him when we met him. And it had been, you know, passed down as this sort of family tradition, and it can be traced back to the time of slavery. And the black string band tradition used to be enormous. Everybody, there were black string bands everywhere. I kind of call them the jukebox of the pre-recording era America, but the basic thing is that the black string band was a big thing, and it you cannot take it out of the history of American music. Everything collapses like a souffle. So the ability that we had to go study his music, to be his apprentices, because this is the old style of apprenticeship, you just go play with the other person, you know, like we would sit with him on Thursday nights and we would just play his tunes over and over again. So it is a part of everything that I do, is that. And I know how privileged I am the older I get, that I had a living link, an elder, somebody that I'm related to in the family tree. It's so rare in this kind of music in the black community, because we were erased so much and because people who were watching it and recording it weren't interested in what we were doing, you know. So to have that is a real, real gift. I do play fiddle. I played banjo with Joe, but there's a old time tune on the new record. But I can play. I'll play a Joe tune, because I think that's more useful. This is called Black Annie.

0: Oh, it's great.
1: So that's Black Annie, and I learned that from playing with Joe. And there's so many aspects of that feels like his music, his family's music, you know? And but the fact is that he's playing tunes that also other people in the region played, you know, white musicians played. Like, music really was regional, and we tend to divide it into racial categories because of the commercial music industry. That's really when that starts. Because, like, back in the day, you just played the music that you played, and you heard what somebody down the street was playing, and then, you know what I mean?
0: So, yeah.
1: Again, that commercialism has really messed with us, you know, in so many ways.
0: You know that kind of, like, double time bowing that you did? Mm-hmm. Is that something you learned from Joe?
1: Yeah, it's like, Justin Robinson is really the main proponent for his fiddle style, like, these days, but... this his bowing was very particular, and it was really beautiful. I can only do an approximation of it, but things like, you know, he did this pushing up thing, you know, Justin calls it the barking puppy. Yeah, I feel like there's times when I feel like I'm falling into his vibe, you know? And it's like, that's the other important thing about this music is that it is really ancestral. Like, and that's for everybody. Like, you know, this music has such a history, and that's why it's so important to keep alive. It's such a history, and there's times when I'm playing it, there's times when I'm playing the banjo, and I just, like, feel... like, I feel the ancestors. Like, I feel the spirits come through. And it's like, that's the only thing that's kept me going in this industry, is knowing that I'm connected in that way to the people who came before. And that, like, my nephew is 27, and he was 5 when he met Joe, and he plays banjo, and he plays bones. And, like, when I hear him, I'm like, when I'm dead, you know what I mean? It's, again, that it can't stop with you. It's got to keep going.
0: So you've been living in Ireland for... Mm-hmm. How many years?
1: Maybe since my son was 2, so I guess 10, 11 years.
0: And what brought you there?
1: Well, my ex-husband is Irish. He's from Limerick. And we got together and got married and then had 2 kids. And I wanted them to also be able to speak Irish. They say Gaelic here, but in Ireland they say Irish. And I wanted them to be able to speak that. I said to my ex, Mike, who's my very dear friend now, you know, I don't know what my ancestors spoke, but you do. You know what I mean? He'd grown up, you know, learning it in school. And I said, what a opportunity to give them. And so they've been there, you know, most of their lives, and they speak Irish, which I'm so happy about. And so that was really the reason. So I'm just like, I'm here for my kids and I'm here for myself, because actually I'm now, you know, finally, after years and years of being mom and just, you know, doing the dishes and making biscuits when I was there, I'm finally able to, now that they're 13 and 17, to start making some baby steps into Irish music. And I've picked up the concertina, and I have a teacher there, and I love it so much, you know. And so I'm slowly but surely kind of now having my own life in Ireland, which is really beautiful.
0: Do you do Gaelic songs?
1: I do Scots Gaelic songs. So that's the language spoken in the Highlands and Islands of Scotland. It's very closely related to Irish Gaelic. But that was sort of what I knew some of those things before I went to Ireland. So it takes me a long time to do songs in a different language, because I want to make sure they're perfect as I can get them, you know. But now I'm like, okay, it's time to start learning some Irish songs and get in there.
0: Could you sing a few bars of a song that you would not have known had you not moved to Ireland?
1: Oh, yeah, yeah. This is the one I sing with my daughter. I can sing a little bit of it because I don't have much of it memorized. But we'll sing this together, which I love. When we were in Italy, and I was visiting a traditional Italian singer, and she was singing these beautiful songs, and my daughter was there, and I was like, we're going to sing you a little song in Irish, and this is what we did. Shentryenak mishenak mishi shentryenak mishi ben fachin. Shentryenak mishenak mishi savaneta ekifekalche. That's the chorus. It's a really funny story. But I love singing that with her because it's like one little connection that we have from being in Ireland together.
0: How does that translate?
1: It's a jealous woman song, basically. It's a great pity that I'm not Paul Jean's wife and the woman. It's a great pity that I'm not and the woman that he has to be dead. I wish she was dead, basically. You know, may your legs be broken, Paul Jean's wife. May your legs be broken. Here, I'll sing the chorus and that verse. Shantriyanak mishinak mishi shantriyanak mishi ben fatin. 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I mean, it has other verses, but
0: it sounds
1: it's such a cheerful song.
0: But it's so. I know it sounds kind of cheerful, not like I wish her legs were broken.
1: But you know what?
0: What?
1: Direct line to Dolly Parton, right?
0: How so?
1: Dolly Parton has this song, like from one of her first records, and it's called "I Don't Want to Throw Rice," and it's one she wrote. She was like, "I don't want to throw rice. I want to throw rocks at her." I mean, it's just like. Totally, like, it's the same kind of feeling. I'm like, there you go. Like, these folk songs, like, anyway, it's that's a whole other conversation. And also, like, where she was from and, you know, who knows. But the vibe is the same.
0: Well, let's hear a little bit of Dolly Parton singing that song.

0: That was Dolly Parton singing a song that she co-wrote with Buck Owens. Rhiannon Giddens, what did Dolly Parton mean to you? You recorded one of her songs.
1: Dolly was a singular person. She wasn't, I think, you know, I'm very uneasy with lionization, and I'm very uneasy with putting people on pedestals, you know, especially if they're great musicians and we're doing it because they're great musicians. I don't think we deserve anything more than anybody else. You know, you get good at something, you get to do that something, that's great. But, you know, people who are living life the way that she did do deserve to be held up for a second, because, like, you know, she took her power and she did a lot of really beautiful things with it. So there's a lot to be admired about her in her life, just the way that she walked through. So I think about what I want to do, what I want to leave behind, how I want to walk through the rest of my career if I'm blessed enough to live a fraction of how long as she lived, you know. And so it's good to have people that you admire, especially in a time where a lot of folks who have the kind of platform that she had aren't advocating for people who don't have a lot, you know. Some are and some aren't. And the people who do, you know, it's good to call that out. Like, she was an amazing singer and a great songwriter, but she was an even better human being.
0: My guest is Rhiannon Giddens. Her new solo album is called Hope is the Thing with Feathers. We'll be right back. This is Fresh Air.
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0: This is Fresh Air. Let's get back to my interview with Rhiannon Giddens. Her new solo album is called Hope is the Thing with Feathers. She's a singer, songwriter, banjo player, and fiddler. She's also the artistic director of the Silk Road Ensemble and started her career playing music from the black string band tradition dating back to slave times with the Carolina Chocolate Drops, which she co-founded. You were on the Henry Louis Gates show Finding Your Roots. Did you learn more about parts of your ancestry that you had no idea about that changed your idea of who you are and where you're from?
1: It didn't change it. It just, like, confirmed some things, you know? It kind of confirmed for me that I'm Southern to the bone, you know what I mean? It's like, there was no going back across the ocean. It's just like, my folks have been here for a long time, and they've been poor for a really long time. The white people, the black people, everybody was poor, you know? And I think that's really important. I embrace that, not because I romanticize it, because their lives were very hard. But it's really important to understand how many people were living in poverty and are still living in poverty. Let's not forget, there's still people who are poor. There's still people who are enslaved all around the world. There's people who are being killed, right? This is not a special country. But it's important, especially the music that I play and the stories that I tell. It's like, this is my job, because my ancestors didn't have nothing. You know, so I'm here with this immense privilege, so I need to tell their stories. Because the thing is about poor people is that what we have of them, and this is what I also remind people, no matter what color you are, when your relatives didn't have very much, it's hard to find out things about them, and most of the records are negative. Court cases, runaway ads, right? These are negative sources, so you have to figure out, how do you find the positive in that? So for me, I'm like, these people survived on next to nothing, so that I can sit here and have this amazing conversation with you with all this technology. You know, it's like somebody said to me, like, how do you have hope? And I'm like, how can I not have hope? It's an absolute privilege to sit here. What right do I have to not have hope when I don't have to worry about this being bombed on my head? Right? I don't have to worry about starving. I don't have to yet. Right? We're situated in this.
0: Yeah.
1: We're situated in this place, but it makes us more responsible to carry the hope for people who can't right now, because they're so busy trying to survive. You know. So what right do we have not to have hope? That's. I'm not saying I'm a Pollyanna, because I don't have a lot of faith in humanity, but I have a faith in humans. You know, it's different. So, yeah, sorry. I'm just really like, it's really hard to know how to live right now. Like the world, it feels like the world is burning down around us. Like, how do we carry that? And how do we carry that to make change? And, you know, that's the question, right? And so art is supposed to do something, you know, so that people want to create change that can help people, you know? So that's all I'm trying to do.
0: Well, I think this is the moment to hear your song, Hope is the Thing with Feathers, which is the title track of your new album. It's an Emily Dickinson poem that you set to music. Can I assume that the reason why you set this to music is everything that you just said about the necessity of having hope in a time when it's difficult to have hope?
1: Yeah, I mean, it is obviously one of her most famous poems. You know, it's got a history. People have said it. I'm a classical singer by training, so I'm used to poems being set by different people. So, you know, Alice Randall wrote a song with the first line as the inspiration. You know, so I'm in good company. But I didn't want to write a song. I just wanted to set her words because they're perfect, you know?
0: Well, let's hear it. This is Rhiannon Giddens, the title track of her new album, Hope is the Thing with Feathers.

0: That's the title track of Rhiannon Giddens' new album, Hope is the Thing with Feathers. Rhiannon Giddens, it has been such a pleasure to have you back on our show and to hear you sing. I love your voice so much and your playing too.
1: Thank you.
0: But you are one of a kind.
1: Thanks for having me. It was really, really nice talking to you.
0: Rhiannon Giddens' new album is called Hope is the Thing with Feathers.

Tomorrow in Fresh Air, cyber scams. Andy Greenberg from Wired Magazine will tell us about a cybercrime operation in Southeast Asia that traps computer engineers into participating in schemes that defraud victims around the world of billions of dollars. We'll also talk about cyber attacks on American infrastructure and a scam involving our show. I hope you'll join us. Fresh Air's executive producer is Sam Brigger. Our technical director and engineer is Audrey Bentham. Our interviews and reviews are produced and edited by Phyllis Myers, Anne-Marie Baldonado, Lauren Krenzel, Teresa Madden, Monique Nazareth, Thea Chaloner, Susan Yukundi, Anna Bauman, and Nico Gonzalez-Whistler. Our digital media producer is Molly C.V. Nesper. Roberta Shorrock directs the show. Our co-host is Tanya Mosley. I'm Terry Gross.

0: 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And from the estate of Joan B. Kroc, whose bequest serves as an enduring investment in the future of public radio and seeks to help NPR produce programming that meets the highest standards of public service in journalism and cultural expression.
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2: 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Tonight, we have a celebration of the finest the games industry has to offer, with pieces from the 2026 Game Audio Network Guild Awards, which were awarded in San Francisco in March, just last week. We open tonight's broadcast with a moment of extraordinary privilege on my part. I was seated next to Laura Entrevia when her name was called up to receive the award for Best Game Music Cover, and it was a joy to watch a close friend be honored by our peers. Please celebrate alongside me as we listen to the Game Brass's arrangement of Lumiere from Clair Obscur Expedition 33, featuring Laura Entrevia.

That was John Robert Matz and the Game Brass's award-winning arrangement of Lumiere from Clair Obscur Expedition 33. Next up, we have an often underappreciated award, the Best Music for a Casual Game, this year awarded to Destiny Rising, scored by Rotem Moav, Xia Wei Cheng, and Michael Salvatori. We'll hear The Coming Dawn from Destiny Rising.

We'll be getting back to big AAA titles that won big awards shortly. But first, in addition to phone games such as Destiny Rising that we just heard, a number of smaller titles were recognized as well. One of the most well-known of those is Hades 2 from Supergiant Games. We've heard a number of pieces from this game on Source Coda in recent weeks. If you missed In the Blood a few weeks ago, I highly suggest tracking it and the rest of the soundtrack down. Tonight, we'll hear Olympus Aflame and Time Belongs to Us, the Crossroads mix, as we congratulate composer Darren Korb on a number of awards he brought home, including Best Music for an Indie Game, in addition to awards for sound design and dialogue.

Welcome to the second half of Source Coda. We just heard selections from Hades 2, scored by Darren Korb. Next up, we have two nominees for Best Song from the two games that took home the most trophies this year. We'll hear To the Wilder from Death Stranding 2 on the Beach, scored by Woodkid, and Alicia from Claire Obscure Expedition 33 by Lorient Testard and Alice Duport-Percier.

The Game Audio Network Guild Award for Best Main Theme is always very competitive, and I wanted to take one segment this evening to hear all the nominees rather than just the winner, which we just listened to. Alicia from Clair Obscur Expedition 33 took home the award. The others in this category that we'll hear next were Live Gloriously from Civilization VII, composed by Christopher Tin, composer Pav Gecko's main theme from Spirit of the North 2, Austin Wintory's From a Drop, a Flame from Sword of the Sea, and Fomenting Rebellion from For the King 2, scored by John Robert Matz.

We're running out of time this hour on Source Coda, and regrettably, I cannot play every piece nominated for a Gang Award. I wanted to close the hour with two big games, both nominated for a number of awards, and both long-expected titles. We'll hear The Age to Come by Ted Reedy, from Diablo IV, Vessel of Hatred, which won awards for cinematics and accessibility. We'll then hear The Great Circle, from Indiana Jones and the Great Circle, scored by Gordy Hobb, which won awards for voiceover and mixing and was nominated for Music of the Year. And we'll close tonight with the original Lumiere from Clair Obscur Expedition 33, which won Music of the Year in addition to a pile of other awards, 7 in total.

Thanks for joining us to celebrate the nominees and winners of the 24th Annual Game Audio Network Guild Awards. I'll close by noting I was delighted to be nominated for Best Presentation or Podcast this past year, alongside composers Philip Erickson, Joachim Enig Sjöberg, Mark Kilborn, Austin Wintry, and Tom Salta, with congratulations to Austin Wintry and his Game Maker's Notebook series for winning the award. I'm looking forward to the next year of Game Audio to come, which you'll hear alongside me Monday evenings right here on WKAR.

0: Next time on the Interlaken Collection, it's a program of music composed by teenagers, including Mozart, Shostakovich, and even Jonathan Bailey Holland when he was a student at Interlaken Arts Academy. I'm Amanda Sewell. Please join me next time for the Interlaken Collection, music from the archives of Interlaken Center for the Arts.
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By playing you this music this evening, I'm doing precisely the thing that used to drive composer Max Bruch crazy. This is not to say that he didn't like his Violin Concerto No. 1 or that he wasn't happy that people would play it. It's just that he actually wrote three violin concertos, but the first one was so popular, his other two got ignored. In fact, a lot of folks don't even know that he had two others. Well, there's nothing wrong with his concertos 2 and 3. It's just that when you write a piece of music that goes on to become one of the greatest violin concertos of all time, it's probably going to overshadow some of your other stuff. Randall Goosby, a soloist, in about 20 minutes in this music of Max Bruch coming up. This is Landler by Anton Wunderer, played by the Detmold Horn Quintet.